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0: Beyond emotional release, reggae acts as a powerful tool for psychological calming. The tempo, usually around 60 to 80 beats per minute, closely mirrors a human's relaxed resting heart rate and natural breathing patterns. This rhythmic consistency allows listeners to subconsciously sync their nervous system with the beat. The result is a grounded, steady foundation that naturally helps lower stress hormones like cortisol, gently grounding the body in a state of deep physical tranquility. We can use music to lift us up and chill out too. So stay tuned to keep that healing, relaxation, meditation in your daily life.
1: And that was The Healing Pocket, a regular column with Dr. Jennifer Jester on the Reggae Cruise. Thank you, Jennifer.
0: My pleasure.
1: Stay with us. Anchors away, full speed ahead, back to the music. We're on the move once again, and the travel plan takes us to Rwanda on the African phase of the trip. As the world wobbles a little to the left and a little to the right, King James maintains a steady groove somewhere in between with Rasta. From the 26th re-released long play, Natibi Sanswe, or Extraordinary, on Reggae Cruise Radio.

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1: No matter the longitude or the latitude, a voice in a foreign language is not so hard to translate, because you're tuning into the essence of the human spirit as we travel around the world on the Reggae Cruise. We're midway between here and there without the dead air, and as the sand in the hourglass is half full or half empty, depending on your view, we move on, keeping it alive and well. Stay with us. More great music ahead.
0: And we start the second half of the Reggae Cruise with the South European segment of the journey in Spain. From the 2026 album Volando, it's the upbeat Un Pañuelo, or The Scarf, from Iseo and Dodo Sound.
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1: Before that, the Spanish duo of Isio and Dodo Sound led off the European double play with Un Panduelo, or The Scarf, from the 2026 full-length Volando and their self-titled record label. Stick around, we've got more music lined up in the carousel that travels just as well without the baggage.

0: And you're globe tracking on the Reggae Cruise, bringing you fascinating rhythms and revelations weekly from around the world. All hands on deck, anchors away, full speed ahead, back into the music with a portion that covers the largest area of the cruise, the Asia-Oceania region.
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on the Asia Oceania leg of the journey in Hawaii with Shulina Wu and Pa'i of the drums. The single release from 2024. Kick back and relax. We got more on Tap on the Reggae Cruise, Rich Risen and Dr. Jennifer Jester navigating the travel route for you. And if you've just tuned in, keep it right here. We're dropping anchor. Spotlight's coming up next.

In the spotlight on this edition of The Cruise stays in Hawaii with an artist who performed a live duet with pop singer Janet Jackson of this edition's featured track. Queued up on the Reggae Cruise Spotlight is Anna V with her 2019 debut release on her self-titled record label in the easy skankin' HAWAII Hawaii.

0: You're listening to Hawaiian Based on a Bee. The featured artist on the spotlight segment of this episode with H-A-W-A-I-I, Hawaii. The debut release from 2019 compliments of her self-titled record label. You're riding the wind on the reggae cruise, bringing you fascinating rhythms from over 100 nations around the world.
1: Next up, we're back on course, returning stateside to Western North America as we begin to wind down our journey. It's Stick Figure from the West Coast of the U.S. and All For You from the Roughwood Records label and the 2019 album World On Fire.

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1: And Rich Rezin signing off. Until then, hold your head up, feel the breeze, and we'll join you on the next cruise.

From the records you know by heart to the ones you'll be glad you discovered, this is Reelin' in the Years. I'm Ryan. Our featured five theme is Lucky Number 7. More on that coming up here in a bit. Bob Dylan wrote this song during the 1967 Basement Tapes sessions with the band. Glenn Hansard and Marketa Erglova recorded this version for the 2007 Dylan biopic, I'm Not There. Sadly, Hansard recently died following a motorcycle crash in Dublin. He was 56. Here's You Ain't Going Nowhere.

That was Elton John with Amarina from his 1970 release, Tumbleweed Connection. Although the album is filled with references to Americana, Elton and his songwriting partner, Bernie Taupin, had yet to visit the United States. The song was named after Amarina Williams, the daughter of Elton's manager, Ray Williams. Elton would later become her godfather. And we also heard from Iron and Wine with the song The Devil Never Sleeps from their 2007 album The Shepherd's Dog. Once again, welcome. This is Reelin' in the Years. It's Ryan. Our featured five theme this week is Lucky Number 7. This is song number 1. The title comes from Jack White's childhood. As a kid, he mistakenly thought the Salvation Army was called the Seven Nation Army. And although it sounds like a bass, the famous riff you are going to hear was actually played on Jack White's guitar using a pitch-shifting pedal. Here are the White Stripes with Seven Nation Army.

Reeling in the Years with the Dave Matthews Band and Where Are You Going from their 2002 album Busted Stuff. You may remember that one from the film Mr. Deeds, starring Adam Sandler. And we opened with Blue Merle and the title track from their only studio album, Burning in the Sun, released in 2005. The group's name is a reference to Robert Plant's blue-eyed Merle dog in the Led Zeppelin song Braun Rar Stomp. This is Reelin' in the Years. I'm Ryan. Thank you for listening. This week's featured five theme is Lucky Number 7. Here's song number 2. It was written primarily by Sandy Stewart, who sent Stevie Nicks a demo without a lyric sheet. Nicks misheard the line all the way down, you held the line, as all the way down to Emmeline. She became so attached to her version that they kept it, and Stewart gave her a co-writing credit. From 1987, here's Fleetwood Mac with Seven Wonders.

Recorded live in 2010 at the Fillmore in San Francisco, that was Squeeze with Tempted. Band member Chris Difford wrote the lyrics during a taxi ride to Heathrow Airport, drawing inspiration from the things he had packed and the buildings he passed along the way. And we started the set with the Lemonheads and Into Your Arms from 1993. The song was first recorded by the Australian duo The Love Positions in 1989. Their bassist, Nick Dalton, later joined the Lemonheads and brought the song with him. It's Ryan, and thank you for joining me for Reelin' in the Years. On the way, a studio mistake made room for the biggest song of Jonathan Edwards' career. Justin Hayward of the Moody Blues constructed this song from two unfinished songs, one fast and one slow, which explains its dramatic shift in tempo and mood. Here's Question.

That was Jonathan Edwards with Sunshine from his 1971 eponymous debut release. Despite its upbeat melody, the song was written out of frustration with authority and the political climate of the Nixon administration. Ironically, it was not originally intended for the album. Another song was accidentally erased during the sessions, so Edwards recorded Sunshine to fill the space, and it would become his only hit. We also heard from John Prine and Spanish Pipe Dream, and Jesse Wills opened the segment with Wheel off his 2025 effort, Middle. It's Ryan, and you're listening to Reelin' in the Years. Stay tuned. Coming up next hour, a struggling songwriter, a soon-to-be-disconnected telephone, and the call that changed everything. And a song inspired by two events that reshaped the world in 1989. If you're unable to hang around for hour two, you can always give it a listen by way of the podcast. For those details, visit reelinwithryan.com. Our featured five theme is Lucky Number 7. This is song number 3. The song was written and first recorded by Steve Young in 1969 and was inspired by a beautiful country road outside of Montgomery, Alabama. It's called Woodley Road and is known for its seven bridges. This version of the song was recorded live on July 28, 1980, at the Santa Monica Civic Center, just 3 days before the group played what became their final concert before breaking up. Here are the Eagles with Seven Bridges Road.

going back to 1968 with the Zombies, and this will be our year from Odyssey and Oracle. The album initially received little attention, and the band had already broken up by the time the song Time of the Season became a hit and brought them belated success. And we opened the hour with Mac DeMarco and No Other Hearts off his 2015 mini-album, Another One, which he recorded largely at his home in Far Rockaway, Queens. Thanks for giving a listen to Reelin' in the Years. It's Ryan. On the way, the phone call that rescued a struggling songwriter just as his telephone was about to be disconnected. This week's featured five theme is Lucky Number 7. Here's song number 4. It was inspired by the emerging hip-hop scene in New York City, combining a funk bass line with a rapid-fire rap-influenced delivery, making it one of the earliest major attempts by a rock band to incorporate hip-hop. Recorded live in October of '82 at Shea Stadium, here's The Clash with the magnificent

It's Ryan with Reelin' in the Years. If you want to see the playlist, you can. 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

Recorded live at the Santa Monica Civic Center on September 14th, 1981, that was the Pretenders giving us Message of Love. Up next, it's a song written by Jack Lee and first released by his band The Nerves in 1976. The record failed commercially, leaving Lee in serious financial trouble. 2 years later, a friend of the band, Blondie, introduced them to the song. In a fitting twist, Lee was reportedly waiting for his telephone service to be disconnected when Debbie Harry of Blondie called to ask permission to record the song. Here's Blondie with Hanging on the Telephone.

reeling in the years with Blondie and Hanging on the Telephone. Coming up, a song inspired by two of 1989's most historic events and produced by the man who sang Video Killed the Radio Star. In the meantime, here's Peter Frampton with I Wanna Go to the Sun.

out of Liverpool, England. That was MT Jones with Easy from his 2026 release, Joy. And Seal at the top with the lead single from his 1991 eponymous debut album, It Was Crazy, which was inspired by the fall of the Berlin Wall and the Tiananmen Square massacre, both of those happening in 1989. The album was produced by Trevor Horn, who first gained fame in 1979 for being a member of the Buggles. He sang lead on their hit, Video Killed the Radio Star. Thanks for listening to Reelin' in the Years. I'm Ryan. Coming up, a song by Radiohead that their own lead singer once called Very Bad, even though it became one of the band's signature tracks. The featured five theme is Lucky Number 7. This is the fifth and final song. It's the title track from the Allman Brothers Band's 1990 comeback album. Dickie Betts was inspired to write the song after learning about a Navajo spiritual belief that each person faces seven crucial crossroads or pivotal decisions in life that ultimately shape their path and character. Here's Seven Turns.

0: Reeling in the Years with Tom Petty and the Heartbreakers and the song Change of Heart. Musically speaking, Petty said he was inspired to write the song after hearing Do Ya, first released by The Move in 1972. It, of course, would go on to be made famous by Jeff Lynne's other group, ELO. And we opened this final set with Pete Townshend and the demo version of Nothing Is Everything, Let's See Some Action, from his 1972 debut solo album, Who Came First. The song first appeared as a non-album single by The Who in 1971 under the title Let's See Action. Lyrically, it was inspired by the teachings of the Indian spiritual guru, Meher Baba. It's Ryan, and you've been listening to Reelin' in the Years. 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
1: Was anyone else hear the bottom of the barrel being scraped?
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0: It's time for Bottom of the Barrel, where I feature a song that just barely made Billboard's Hot 100. This one peaked at number 78 in early April of 1996. It was written by the band's lead singer, Thom Yorke, who wasn't especially fond of it. In 2006, he called the song very bad and said the group's record label at the time, EMI, had pressured them into releasing it. The band's name comes from the sixth track on the Talking Heads album, True Stories. Here's Radiohead with High and Dry. Have a great week.

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1: Hi-ho, everybody. 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Welcome to Jack Norton's Old Time Radio Show. Travel back in time with me for the next few minutes as I play some great old records from the 1920s, 1930s, and 1940s. Today I'll be spinning vintage tunes about, well, Ragged Rascals, Gypsy Hotshots, and Tater Pies, all at 78 revolutions per minute. 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
2: 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Never let it fade away.

Ho-ho! Welcome back, friends. It's Jack Norton here. You're tuned in to Jack Norton's old-time radio show. Kicking things off, the great Mr. Perry Como stepped up to the microphone to sing Catch a Falling Star. After Mr. Como, why, we heard Julia Lee and her boyfriends, King Size Papa. I love that record. Oh, I've got some great old tunes laid out for you today. I've been wanting to play this next one. I've been playing this at shows all summer long, and I love it. Louis Armstrong, I'll Be Glad When You're Dead, You Rascal You. Take it away, Satchmo.

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I sure be glad when you're dead. 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

0: 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And I just love the vibe of that record. It's so good. Before that, another moody record. You don't hear Home on the Range sung with that much soul. But Bob Atcher did a great job. And kicking things off, we had the great Louis Armstrong, You Rascal You. I have a joke for you guys. It has nothing whatsoever to do with the show today, but I just need to tell you this one. What do you call a child psychic on the run from the cops? A small medium at large.
1: 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No, sir, don't mean maybe. Yes, sir, that's my baby now. Who for should she be, sir? 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

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Who's that coming down the street? Who's that looking so petite? Who's that coming down to meet me here? Sweetest who you've ever seen, and you know exactly who I mean.

It's Dinah. Is there anyone finer in the state of Carolina? If there is any, you know her, show her to me. It's Dinah, with the Dixie eyes blazing, and the Dixie eyes blazing, just to be with Dinah Lee. Now every night, wide, wide, shake with pride, because my Dinah might change her mind about me. I said, it's Dinah. Is there anyone finer? I can hop an ocean liner.

All right, well, you just heard Sammy Kaye's band, I'm a Big Girl Now. That wasn't Sammy singing that. That was the girl singer. Before that, Billy Costello singing Dinah. And Billy was actually the voice of Popeye for the first year of the cartoon. He's great. I love him. He's totally wild. He reminds me of Baby Gramps. I did a movie with him. Anyhow, before that, Cliff Edwards, Yes, Sir, That's My Baby. I just love Mr. Edwards. Anyhow, you're listening to Jack Norton's Old Time Radio Show. If you'd like to learn more about the show, you can find me over at jacknortonmusic.com. And to connect with me on social, search Jack Norton. Maybe you can't. My Instagram was hacked. I don't got one no more. Anyhow, I'm somewhere, anywhere, everywhere. Just search Jack Norton. Weirdo, old-time weirdo, you'll find me. Oh, anyhow, coming up, we've got Connie Boswell singing Gypsy Love Song. And after, you can tell how much I care about Instagram. I really don't care at all. My wife said, my wife texted me, I was record shopping. Can you believe that? I was out record shopping at a little vinyl store in Red Wing, Minnesota. And I was pulling some 78s, vintage vinyl. It's great. Love this place. Anyhow, I was picking some records from them. And my wife frantically texted, she's like, oh no, your Instagram was hacked. And I was like, oh yes, I don't have it anymore. Great. Anyhow, okay, coming up, Gypsy Love Song, Connie Boswell, and after that, Tennessee Border, Bob Atcher.

All right, friends. Well, we are back. You are tuned in to Jack Norton's Old Time Radio Show. I'm your host, Jack Norton. And every week I like to grab a letter from a listener and just quickly offer some advice. It's kind of like if Dear Abby had a great old collection of 78s, because we're going to answer the problem of this listener in song. So here's the thing. If you have a problem and you need help, why just email me, hello@jacknortonmusic.com, hello@jacknortonmusic.com. And this letter is a doozy. It comes to us all the way from Newlywed Nook, Tennessee, which is just down the road from Honeymoon Holler. This is from a little old gal named Lula Breckenridge. She writes, "Dear Jack, savior of the airwaves, this is Lula, still learning Breckenridge, married 6 weeks now to a man whose eyes go soft as butter every time his mama's tater pie comes up in conversation. And golly, like a daffy fool, I have promised him one for Sunday supper. Thing is, I don't know the first thing about making it. Why, Jack, how does a new bride pull off a tater pie from scratch before her husband figures out she can't? Yours, in flour dusted and panicked desperation, Lula, still learning Breckenridge." Oofta, wow. Well, first of all, Lula, congratulations on the wedding. He sounds like a lucky man. Anyhow, I would like to share with you right now my granny's old sweet potato pie recipe. Now, sweet potato pie is about as simple as it gets, folks. You boil and mash. Now, write this down. Boil and mash 2 cups of sweet taters. Then beat them together with a cup or two of sugar, half a cup of softened butter, and a couple of eggs. Add half a cup of evaporated milk, teaspoon each of vanilla and cinnamon, half a teaspoon of nutmeg, and a pinch of salt, and, well, you mix it all smooth. Now, if you're from Minnesota, like I am, I like to dump a few pounds of lutefisk in there as well. Pour all of that into an unbaked pie shell and bake it at 350 degrees for about an hour, just until the center doesn't jiggle. Let it cool before you cut it, and that's all there is to it. Oh, and while you're at it, roll back the rug, kick off your shoes, and dance to this next tune.

All right, well, kicking off that set, we had Tater Pie, Bob Wills, and his Texas Playboys. And we got all country music on you. We listened to When the Roses Bloom in Dixieland, the Carter Family. And then we had the great Miss Carolina Cotton stepping up to the microphone, singing Lovin' Ducky Daddy. Just love that.

Well, you just heard Clarence Williams and his Dixie Washboard Band doing the old jazz classic, I Found a New Baby. And then we had the great Russ Colombo, the crooner, sing You Try Somebody Else. Well, friends, you know, a listener by the name of Lefty Wright left me a nice comment on YouTube the other day. Lefty's mother is turning 91 this October. And her favorite tune back in the day was Lonnie Johnson's Tomorrow Night. Now, I can tell you Lefty's mom has incredible taste in music, because this is just about one of the greatest records you're ever going to hear. So I'm going to play it for you right now, and here's wishing you a very happy 91st birthday. Thanks so much for listening.

Well, friends, if you can believe it, we are almost out of time. If you'd like to learn more about the show, you can visit me over at jacknortonmusic.com. 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And I'm your ever faithful host, Jack Norton. Now, if the good Lord's willing and the crick don't rise, I'll see you again next week. God bless.

As always, this show is created, written, recorded, edited, and narrated by humans, never AI, and always will be. We don't have an advertising budget, so if your platform allows it, please drop a comment or leave a like. It really helps train the algorithm to share our little show with other listeners.

weekly program playing blues, stomps, and rags, primarily composed in the early 1900s. I am your host, John Basso. In this program, we play the original songs, plus more recent recordings by bands playing the early music. Today, we're going to go way back in the history of jazz. We're going to start with the very first jazz recording that was ever made. It was played by the original Dixieland Jazz Band and was called Livery Stable Blues. The original Dixieland Jazz Band recordings appear in a number of variety of places, reprints, so to speak, of them. But today I'm choosing to play them from a set of CDs called Jazz in the Charts. Now, this is a whole series of CDs. It starts with 1917, the year 1917, and it goes up until the year 1954. There are 100 of these CDs in this series. The musicians are Nick LaRocca on cornet, Eddie Edwards trombone, Larry Shields on clarinet, Henry Ragus on piano, and Tony Sabaro on drums. Just five musicians, whereas today's Dixieland band typically has seven. Over the years, Nick LaRocca and Larry Shields have made it into the Dixieland news a lot, but the other fellows have not. The liner notes state, "This recording was to change the world of music. Although the musicians gathered around LaRocca certainly did not invent jazz, a claim which anyway cannot be credited to a single musician or band, their Dixieland music should not be depreciated as being just a poor imitation of the unfathomable sounds, from today's point of view, emanating from the Crescent City. It is a fact that their new type of presentation of music from New Orleans, their melodies and lineup, became exemplary for everything that followed in the genre." Now we're going to hear the ODJB, or Original Dixieland Jazz Band, play Livery Stable Blues, recorded in 1917. Somewhere around the middle of the song, you'll hear the horn players sounding something like animals.

In 1917, there was no electronic recording. The musicians played into a large horn, and the sound coming out of the horn, down through a narrow pipe, there was connected a diaphragm. And on this diaphragm was connected a needle that would vibrate as the music played, and that needle would then carve the wiggles into wax recording. Low notes would not work very well with this system, especially the bass drum. When the bass drum would hit, why, it would make such an impulse boom that it would just knock this needle that was attached to the diaphragm right off the record. If the bass drum played at all, it would be back a ways. And usually we don't hear any kind of a bass instrument in these recordings with the same problem. The high notes, as you heard on the clarinet, come through fairly nicely. Now we'll hear a very famous Dixieland song called Tiger Rag. It was recorded first by the original Dixieland Jazz Band back in 1917, the same year that the ODJB recorded Livery Stable Blues, Tiger Rag.

If you were to get a hold of one of the original recordings of the ODJB, like either Livery Stable Blues or Tiger Rag, and play it on an appropriate record player, it would sound absolutely terrible. There are two major problems. One, a lot of what we call surface noise, a lot of scratchiness and hiss. It would be so strong, it'd be hard to hear the music very well. The second problem is that when the musicians played into the horn's characteristics were smeared out into the music with the process we call convolution. Or we say the horn characteristics were convolved into the music. Now, it's not so easy to get rid of that. And amazingly, in the recordings you just heard, there was almost no of the horn characteristics there. That's because the people that processed these records were able to sample the behavior of one of the old horns. That means they went to some studio someplace where there still was an old horn existing, and they played music through it to record how the horn behaved. And then, with electronic processing in the computer, they were able to take that horn behavior back out of the music. Also, with today's software, it's fairly easy to take the hiss out. So I'm just amazed that the people processing this music have done as well as they have. It really is very, very good compared to what the original would sound like today. We now move along a little later in time, but not a whole lot, and listen to a very famous Dixieland trumpet player named Louis Armstrong. We're going to listen to the music that he made with his band called the Hot Fives. Here's some information from the liner notes. Few jazz records can have had so drastic an impact as the series Louis Armstrong began making in Chicago during the autumn of 1925. 3 years earlier, he had caught the train from New Orleans to Chicago to join King Oliver's band on second cornet. In 1923, that band's pianist, Lil Hardin, became his second wife and promptly began planning a career for her husband. It was she who persuaded him to hand in his notice to Oliver, then to accept an offer to work in the big band that Fletcher Henderson was leading in New York's Roseland Ballroom. At the first rehearsal, Henderson's musicians were skeptical about this cornet player from out of town, who looked like a simple country boy. In parentheses, he was big and fat and wore high top shoes with hooks in them and long underwear down to his socks, was how Don Redman, Henderson's arranger, recalled that original encounter. But Armstrong brought with him a rhythmic sophistication and a boldness of imagination that was a revelation to even the most hardened of New York professionals. A year later, in the first week of November 1925, Louis Armstrong returned to Chicago and immediately set about performing in the cabarets and theaters which catered for black audiences. Lil had organized a band to feature him at the Dreamland Cafe on South State Street. The following month, he also began working with Erskine Tate's 20-piece Little Symphony Orchestra at the nearby Vendome Theater. At both venues, he played in a style that was noticeably more advanced than what his contemporaries were up to. And within a week of arriving back in Chicago, he had begun making records with the group he called his Hot Five, records which at the beginning, anyway, used the collective improvising typical of New Orleans bands and were aimed at the vast numbers of Southern blacks who had moved northward during and just after World War I. The members of the Hot Five were Louis Armstrong on trumpet or cornet, his wife Lil, Johnny Dodds, and Johnny St. Cyr. Lil played the piano, Johnny Dodds played clarinet, and Johnny St. Cyr was on banjo. Kid Ory was on trombone. Let's hear how this group sounds on My Heart, a famous Dixieland song played by Louis Armstrong.

My Heart is one of those Dixieland songs that comes and goes in and out of fashion. Sometimes you go to various Dixieland festivals and find similar music between the bands. They're playing what's in fashion right then, perhaps, and maybe you hear My Heart from several bands. And then there are years like the present ones in which you hardly ever hear My Heart at all. Well, let's continue with more information about Louis's career. Four members of the Hot Five, Armstrong, his wife Lil, Johnny Dodds, and Johnny St. Cyr, had worked alongside one another in King Oliver's Creole Jazz Band. Armstrong had played the cornet with Kid Ory's band in New Orleans not long before leaving for Chicago, and Ory was now playing with him nightly at the Dreamland Cafe. So the musicians knew one another well enough to be relaxed. Indeed, every recording by the Hot Five was a first take, with no worrying about fluffs or miscues or other occasional streaky moments. The first session was something of a warm-up, a preparation for a more ambitious future. Even the tune titles had a homely flavor. Yes, I'm in the Barrel, was slang for being without money. In other words, if you couldn't afford clothes, you wore a barrel instead. In Gut Bucket Blues, a gut bucket collected the drippings from wine and beer barrels in barrel houses. Armstrong introduced everybody in the band. It is noticeable, in fact, that Armstrong's voice came to be heard regularly on his own records. He had, he declared later, resented Fletcher Henderson's reluctance to allow him to sing. In February 1926, he could be said to have popularized scat singing by his gravelly improvising on Heebie Jeebies. It was not the first scat to get on two record. That honor seems to belong to Don Redman on Fletcher Henderson's 1924 version of My Papa Doesn't Two-Time No Time, but it certainly became the most influential. Heebie Jeebies was Armstrong's first hit record, selling 40,000 copies within a few weeks. But fellow cornet players were overwhelmed by another recording made at that session, one that seems lucky to have been released. A test pressing found many years later had Recommended for Rejection scribbled on its label. That was Cornet Chop Suey, full of exciting stop-time solo work and demonstrating how Armstrong was breaking away from the tradition of New Orleans ensemble playing, turning instead into an individual virtuoso. Well, now let's hear two songs on this label. Let's first hear Gut Bucket Blues, and then we'll hear Cornet Chop Suey.

that piano, yeah? Kid. You know, you really can blow that.

At the same session that Louie recorded Cornet Chop Suey, he also made the first recording of Muskrat Ramble, destined to become one of the most enduring of all Dixieland-style tunes. Martin Williams, in Jazz Masters of New Orleans, has outlined the conflict of evidence about its composition. Kid Ory claimed to have written it in 1921 while working at a taxi dance hall in Los Angeles. It had no name then, he recalled. Lil Armstrong gave it that title at the record session. On the other hand, Louis Armstrong, interviewed by Downbeat, also claimed that he wrote the tune. Parentheses, Ory named it, he gets the royalties, he said. I don't talk about it. Meanwhile, Sidney Bechet maintained that at least part of the theme had come from an old folk song, The Old Cow Died and the Old Man Cried. Let's now hear Louis Armstrong in the Hot 5 play Muskrat Ramble.

The Hot Five played together in public on only two occasions. Both took place, the first on February 27, 1926, the second on June 12, at the Coliseum Theater. Both were organized by the OK Record Company in association with the local Black Musicians Union. Bands taking part included those of King Oliver, Charlie Elgar, Benny Moten, and Erskine Tate, as well as the Hot Five, while among the singers were Lonnie Johnson, Sarah Martin, Chippy Hall, Sippy Wallace, and the duo of Butterbeans and Susie. Perhaps that occasion prompted OK to use the Hot Five to accompany the last-named two performers on He Likes It Slow, recorded about a week after the concert. Jody Butterbeans Edwards came from Georgia, his wife Susie from Florida. They had been, respectively, 15 and 14 when they were married, on stage in 1916. They remained favorites on the Black Vaudeville circuit for decade after decade, recording for the last time only a short while before their deaths in the early 1960s. Now we'll hear Louis Armstrong with Butterbeans and Susie playing He Likes It Slow.

I'm devil at the hurry, I just take my time. When he calls, he never rang up.

0: swing on me. Always got them low down blues. And when he starts to making love on me,
1: listen, when I start to hugging you so tenderly, and the reason Papa Butterbean done made a

We now move up in time to 2001 to listen to Ted DePlante's Washboard Wizards in an album called Railroad Man. Ted DePlante wrote the notes. Most of the tunes on this CD were released on 78 RPM records by a variety of artists between 1923 and 1932. What they all have in common is that they've generally been forgotten since their time, and that I feel they're entertaining and worth being heard again, albeit in the Washboard Wizard style, not as a copy of the earlier recordings. With the tunes coming from so many different styles of source recordings, one might wonder what criteria I might use to determine what's good. Of course, the tune should be appealing, but there's more than that. Imagine the collective jazz recordings of the 1920s, figuratively, as a great musical cauldron, with the output of multiple thousands of musicians of varying styles tossed in as ingredients of a savory and chunky jazz stew. This stew contains many contrasting flavors, since its contents include the performances of black and white musicians with different approaches to jazz music from each other, and indeed from different factions among themselves. Additionally, there are thousands of tunes, some written as jazz compositions, but most written as show tunes, pop songs, or merely to accompany hordes of ballroom dancers. These diverse flavors may be far from alike stylistically, yet most have their own appeal. The challenge of the consumers of this jazz stew is to attempt to accept the different flavors regardless of their origins, recognize what is appealing in each one, and then enjoy them on their own terms. Looking at the jazz music of the 1920s this way opens up a broader scope of performances and compositions to enjoy. The first tune we're going to hear from Ted DePlante's Washboard Wizards is Senorita Mine. Notes say, the Washboard Wizards have devoted two prior albums to the recorded repertory of bandleader Clarence Williams, so it isn't surprising that Senorita Mine, which Williams recorded twice in 1926, shows up here. John Gill's relaxed arrangement captures well the lilt of a Clarence Williams band performance, even though Williams himself only did this with a quartet and as a vocal accompaniment. Featured are good tuba-cornet interplay between Ray Cadd and Leon Oakley, and an attractive solo piano passage. Here we go with Senorita Mine by Ted DePlante's Washboard Wizards.

musicians composing The Washboard Wizards are Leon Oakley on cornet, Larry Wright on clarinet, alto, tenor, and bass sax, and ocarina, John Otto on clarinet, alto sax, and vocal, Ted DePlante on piano and vocals, John Gill on plectrum and tenor banjo, guitar, and vocals, Ray Cad tuba, and Hal Smith, my favorite drummer, on washboard and drums. We will next hear Ted DePlante's Washboard Wizards play Funny Feathers.

Henry Red Allen and his New York Orchestra recorded Funny Feathers in 1929. Our next song by Ted DePlante's Washboard Wizards is Railroad Man. Here are Ted's notes on this. Irving Mills and his orchestra, featuring a young, very hot clarinetist named Benny Goodman, recorded Railroad Man in 1930. The tune is reputed to have been a favorite of legendary cornetist Vic Spiderbeck, although he never found his way into a recording studio to perform it. Here my piano pulls us into the station at the conclusion of a highballing ride that features Larry Wright's chugging tenor sax, Hal Smith's drums, and John Otto's clarinet. As so frequently happens with us, our arrangement contains bits and pieces of the original performance arrangement, but clearly stands apart as something creative within the classic idiom. Here are the Washboard Wizards with Railroad Man.

0: I hope you will join us next week for another Hot Jazz Review. Thanks so much for listening, and I hope you'll join us next week.
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2: Good evening, Eric Callio with the Rest and Relax Show. We're going to start off the hour with some music from Janice Lacey, Embraced. This is a new release from Janice, and I did interview Janice on my Rise and Shine show a number of weeks ago. So

Eric Callio with the Rest and Relaxation. I'm going to have some selections from the Atlanta Symphony Orchestra, or ASO. In the set, we're going to have Suite in A Major, Opus 98. This includes Natalie Stutzman. And then we'll have Requiem, Opus 48, the first movement, Introy, with Robert Shaw.

Eric Callio with the Rest and Relax Show. So the Atlanta Symphony Orchestra is one of the leading American orchestras based in Atlanta, Georgia. It performs primarily at Atlanta Symphony Hall in the Woodruff Arts Center. The orchestra was founded in 1945 and has developed an international reputation for its performances, recordings, and acclaimed chorus. The current music director is Natalie Stutzman, and they have a website, www.aso.org, if you want to find out more information about the Atlanta Symphony Orchestra. They are known for their award-winning recordings in the Atlanta Symphony Orchestra chorus and a broad range of classical, pops, educational, and community programs. The ASO's recent and upcoming seasons have featured

Major works by composers such as Beethoven, Brahms, Mahler, Bach, and Mozart, along commissions and premieres by contemporary composers. And again, if you want to get more information on that organization, you can go to www.aso.org. Let us have now Pelleas Melisande Suite. And again, this includes music with the Atlanta Symphony Orchestra along with Robert Shaw. And then we'll have the Leonore Overture No. 1, Opus 138. This includes music with Joel Levy. And then Carmina Burana, O Fortuna. And this includes music by Robert Shaw. Again, all with the Atlanta Symphony Orchestra.

Eric Callio with the Rest and Relax Show. Let's have now Appalachian Spring. This is a suite that includes Louis Lane. This will be with the Atlanta Symphony Orchestra.

Well, that's all the time we have for them. The Rest and Relax show. I'd like to thank everyone for listening. We're going to wrap up this hour here with the music again from the Atlanta Symphony Orchestra and its director, Natalie Stutzman. It'll be Symphony No. 4 in E flat major.

0: London, this is Democracy Now!
1: I know many people feel that at the start of Israel's military action in Gaza, my party didn't get it right, and I am sorry about that. The response has too often not been good enough. We need to do better.
0: As Britain's new Prime Minister, Andy Burnham, apologizes for the Labour Party's stance on Gaza, we'll speak to Britain's former Labour Party leader, British MP Jeremy Corbyn. He recently chaired a tribunal on Gaza that concluded Britain was complicit in genocide.
2: Today, we teach children about history's worst war crimes against humanity. They're asked to reflect about how those crimes ever came about. Our future history books will report with shame those that had the opportunity to stop this carnage but failed to act to achieve it.
0: We'll speak with British MP Jeremy Corbyn and the other co-chairs of the Gaza Tribunal, the Israeli political scientist Niamh Gordon and the Palestinian-Jordanian international law expert Shahad Hamouri. We will talk about the tribunal, their new book, and Britain's escalating crackdown on pro-Palestinian activists. All that and more coming up.

0: Welcome to Democracy Now!, democracynow.org, The War and Peace Report. I'm Amy Goodman. We're broadcasting from the UK, from London. In Colombia, the death toll from Monday's massive earthquake has topped 250 and is expected to rise as search and rescue crews race to find survivors trapped under rubble. More than 2,700 people have been reported missing. Hundreds more are injured. This is a volunteer helping to search for victims in the city of Pereira, which was left devastated by the earthquake.
1: Three people have been rescued here and two more over there. Thank God, they're unharmed, not too badly injured. Everything's going well, thanks to all of us.
0: Geologists report that Monday's earthquake was the strongest to hit Colombia since 1970. The United States Navy said Tuesday it had fired on a Panama-flag cargo ship attempting to break the U.S. blockade of Iranian ports in the Gulf of Oman. The missile strikes reportedly targeted the ship's engine room, leaving it disabled. The Pentagon did not say whether it killed or injured any sailors. The attack came as President Trump told reporters U.S. forces are in total control of the Strait of Hormuz. Trump's claim came as mediators in Qatar announced that negotiations between Iran and Oman over the Strait of Hormuz have reached an advanced stage. This is a spokesperson for Qatar's foreign ministry.
2: We have heard the positive statements from both capitals in the recent couple of days, and we are eagerly awaiting. Our main priority here is the reopening of the strait, maintaining the ceasefire, and making sure that we are able to push forward towards the negotiation.
0: The emerging deal would see vessels enter the strait along a northern route via Iranian waters. Ships exiting the strait would follow a southern route through Omani waters. Meanwhile, six people were killed and 10 others wounded when Iran-allied Houthi fighters attacked a ship in the Bab el-Mandeb Strait. The Houthis say the ship was carrying Saudi military equipment. Last month, the Houthis declared a naval blockade of Saudi ports. An alleged Iranian threat to assassinate President Trump led to a secret U.S. operation last month that possibly endangered the lives of journalists and White House staffers. That's according to the Washington Post, which reports Trump secretly swapped planes just before departing the NATO summit in Turkey, hiding in an airport catering truck normally used to load food and supplies onto planes. Trump was then loaded onto a smaller military aircraft that departed Turkey separately, even as the White House told the public he was flying on Air Force One alongside the reporters, White House staff, and crew members. The White House was responding to what it considered a credible Iranian threat to shoot down Air Force One. That followed the joint U.S.-Israeli assassination of Iran's supreme leader, members of his family, and other top officials in February. Stephen Cash, executive director of the Steady State and a former CIA intelligence officer, said, quote, "It appears that the idea was we can reduce the danger to President Trump by offering up 100 or so people to be killed by the Iranians in his place," unquote. At least four civilians are dead in Russia and Ukraine after a series of deadly drone attacks overnight. Among the dead are two people killed by a Russian drone attack on Ukraine's Kherson region and a man and child killed after Ukrainian drones struck the Russian city of Novorossiysk. This follows Russian attacks on Ukraine that killed at least 12 people the previous night, leaving dozens more wounded. Ukraine accused Russia of using North Korean missiles in those attacks and said a children's hospital was among buildings struck. According to the United Nations, Russia's holding over 16,000 Ukrainian civilians in detention. Many are kept in isolation and are not being treated according to standards of international law. This is a Ukrainian former prisoner of war who testified to the United Nations Tuesday about torture and sexual abuse by Russian forces.
3: I was lucky enough to survive. Not many of my friends were lucky enough. Two of my friends were beaten up to death in detention centers in the Donetsk region. Two of my friends died because of the conditions they were put in Russian prisons and were returned in the plastic bags to their homelands.
0: Meanwhile, a Moscow court has decided Russia's main anti-war and liberal political party cannot run in next month's parliamentary elections. On Monday, hundreds of young supporters gathered outside the Moscow courthouse during the hearing, showing their support for the anti-war party by singing songs and waving flags. In Minnesota, Lieutenant Governor Peggy Flanagan has won the Democratic Party's Senate primary, securing about 60% of the vote in a matchup against her better-funded opponent, Congresswoman Angie Craig. Flanagan had the backing of progressives, including Senators Bernie Sanders and Elizabeth Warren, who supported her calls for Medicare for All, a higher federal minimum wage, universal child care, and more. She spoke to supporters after polls closed Tuesday evening.
4: And we are going to stop Donald Trump's billion-dollar-a-day illegal war in Iran and the crushing gas and fertilizer prices. We are going to fight the corruption, whether it's in the White House or in the halls of Congress, because the grift has to stop.
0: Flanagan is a member of the White Earth Band of Ojibwe. She could become the first Native American woman to serve in the Senate. Her primary opponent, Angie Craig, was endorsed by Democratic Party leaders, including House Minority Leader Hakeem Jeffries. Craig's campaign outspent Flanagan by a more than 4-to-1 margin and benefited from nearly $10 million in dark money spent on her behalf. Craig's loss marks another defeat for AIPAC, the American-Israel Public Affairs Committee, which encouraged its members to support her campaign. Meanwhile, progressive Democrat Matt Little has won the race to fill the congressional seat Craig left to pursue her failed Senate candidacy. Little campaigned on a pledge to support Medicare for All while seeking to ban corporate money from politics. He defeated two challengers whom he accused of receiving support from AIPAC. In Wisconsin, Milwaukee County Executive David Crowley appears to have narrowly defeated Democratic Socialist Francesca Hong for the Democratic Party's gubernatorial nomination. With 98% of the expected vote tallied, Hong is trailing by about 3,000 votes, and it's unexpectedly poor showing for Hong after most polls showed her leading the race by double digits. In South Carolina, Darlene Graham will advance to a runoff in the race to win the Republican Party's nomination to replace her brother, Senator Lindsey Graham, who died in July. Darlene Graham spoke to supporters after polls closed.
5: I want to thank President Trump, his steadfast support, and his complete and total endorsement means so much to me.
0: A federal judge in Boston blocked the U.S. Postal Service from enforcing part of Trump's executive order to tighten mail-in voting rules before November's congressional elections. The order requires states to submit lists of eligible voters who may receive mail ballots. If the states refuse to do so, USPS would not deliver the ballots. Sophia Lynn Lakin, a voting rights lawyer with the ACLU, said in a statement, quote, "Today's ruling sends another necessary message to an administration that continues to weaponize portions of the government to sow chaos into our elections," she said. ICE is planning to spend up to $20 million to purchase thousands of gloves that can release painful electric shocks. This week, the Department of Homeland Security announced ICE agents and officers could begin carrying the gloves by March. The devices are manufactured by Compliant Technologies, LLC, based in Lexington, Kentucky, and have been used in recent years by municipal police departments and jails. This comes after the ACLU revealed federal immigration agents deployed to Los Angeles last summer used racist slurs against Latinos they targeted and racially profiled in operations. The discoveries came as part of a federal case that's compiled months of body camera footage, depositions, and text messages. The Trump administration's awarded a $158 million contract to a group founded by a former ICE agent to legally represent unaccompanied immigrant children in the U.S. The Minneapolis-based Our Rescue was founded in 2013 by Tim Ballard, who quit his job in federal immigration enforcement to combat the sex trafficking of children, inspiring the 2023 movie Sound of Freedom. The film drew widespread acclaim from conservatives, but others criticized it for featuring conspiracy theories perpetuated by the far-right group QAnon. Ballard abruptly left Our Rescue in July 2023, and the months after his departure, he was accused of sex trafficking, forced labor, and abusing women himself. The contract between Our Rescue and the Office of Refugee Resettlement could reportedly increase up to $244 million. This comes after the federal government also awarded a $150 million contract to a small Texas

0: expressing my feelings properly would be better. I'm deeply, deeply concerned by how the situation is on the ground.
1: Executions are scheduled in Alabama, Oklahoma, and Tennessee Thursday, and what would be the first time since 2010 three people are put to death on the same day in the United States. In Tennessee, Republican Governor Bill Lees refused to grant clemency to Darrell Hines, who's scheduled to be executed Thursday, despite his attorney's warnings he could suffer cruel and unusual punishment. Hines' attorney said the physician likely to oversee the execution is unqualified to insert the IV to administer lethal drugs, citing the May botched execution attempt of Tony Carruthers. Governor Lee called off Carruthers' execution and granted him a one-year reprieve after the physician struggled for about an hour to insert the IV to administer the lethal drugs. Witnesses described the scene as a bloody mess, according to the Tennessee Lookout. Hines has suffered two strokes that left him partially paralyzed. And millions of people in Greenland, Iceland, and northern Spain will witness a total solar eclipse today, the first of its kind since 1999. A partial eclipse will be visible across a vast swath of Western Europe, northwestern Africa, and some eastern states and provinces in North America. Here in London and the UK, people are scrambling to get the special glasses to witness the eclipse. And those are some of the headlines. This is Democracy Now!, democracynow.org, The War and Peace Report. I'm Amy Goodman here in London, in the UK. Coming up, the Gaza Tribunal, Britain's complicity in genocide. We'll speak to British MP Jeremy Corbyn, Niamh Gordon, and Shahid Hamouri. Stay with us.

0: cabin floor.
1: No home in this world anymore. A rendition of the British musician Billy Bragg in our Democracy Now! Studio. This is Democracy Now!, democracynow.org. I'm Amy Goodman. We're broadcasting from London, where tonight the documentary about Democracy Now! Steal the Story, Please! Will be at the Curzon Theatre Bloomsbury in the Bertha Dock House. We'll talk more about that later. But right now, the key issue of the day, Britain's new Prime Minister, Andy Burnham, recently apologized for the Labour Party's initial stance on Gaza. On July 20th, Burnham became prime minister, succeeding Keir Starmer, who announced his resignation in June. Burnham is Britain's seventh prime minister in a decade. He's the former mayor of Manchester. Shortly before becoming prime minister, Burnham posted this video online.
2: I know many people feel that at the start of Israel's military action,

0: in Gaza. My party didn't get it right, and I am sorry about that. The response has too often not been good enough. We need to do better. Yes, we have taken some important steps. These include recognising the Palestinian state, placing sanctions on Israeli ministers and imposing waves of sanctions on violent settlers and the organisations that support them. I also fully support the restrictions on arms licences to make sure that no British bombs or bullets can be used by the IDF in Gaza or in the West Bank. But let's be honest, the UK was too slow to call for a ceasefire, and we must now do more to strengthen our approach. Israel continues to violate the ceasefire agreement, killing innocent Palestinians. We're seeing a surge in settler violence in the West Bank and East Jerusalem, and the continued expansion of illegal settlements, displacing Palestinian communities. And Netanyahu's government is clearly attempting to make a two-state solution impossible. That's why we need to do more, which includes looking at further sanctions, both on those involved in the violence in Gaza, but also looking at measures to ban trade in goods with illegal settlements. I, like many people, feel passionately about Gaza, and I will do everything I can to work with international partners to stop the suffering, to ensure the Israeli government adheres to international law, and to keep the prospect of a two-state solution alive, because this is the only way to lasting peace for both Israelis and Palestinians.
1: That was Britain's new Prime Minister, Andy Burnham. Last year, an independent Gaza tribunal was held here in London. It featured testimony from 29 witnesses, including journalists, aid workers, doctors, and international law experts. The tribunal concluded the British government was complicit in Israel's genocide in Gaza by authorizing military, economic, and political support for Israel. The tribunal was held amidst an escalating crackdown in Britain targeting pro-Palestinian activists. Since July of last year, British police have arrested over 3,000 people for expressing support for the group Palestine Action. Last year, the British government declared the group to be a terrorist organization, making support for the group punishable by up to 14 years in prison. We're joined right now by the Gaza Tribunal's three co-chairs. Jeremy Corbyn is a member of the British Parliament who served as Labour Party leader from 2015 to 2020. He has served in the British Parliament since 1983. Niamh Gordon is an Israeli political scientist and professor of international law and human rights at Queen Mary University of London, the first director of Physicians for Human Rights Israel. And Shahad Hamouri is a Palestinian Jordanian lecturer in international law and legal theory at the University of Kent. The three have just published a new book. It's titled The Gaza Tribunal, Britain's Complicity in Genocide. We'll spend the hour with them. MP Corbyn, it's an honor to have you back on Democracy Now! Can you respond to the new Prime Minister, Andy Burnham, a man you know well over the years, and his apology? What exactly does it mean?
2: Well, it isn't really an apology. What it says is we got it wrong, which isn't quite the same thing. It says we've got to do better in the future. Then goes on to reiterate what we were told in Parliament, that no weapons being sold to Israel could be used conceivably to kill people in Gaza. Well, if that is the case, then we should cease all arms trade with Israel, and we should certainly cease being a very important supplier of parts for the F-35 jets, which are still being used to bomb and kill people in Gaza. And so it's not enough. It's not enough also to say we will sanction settlement goods, whilst at the same time not sanctioning those companies that work in and out of settlements and in Israel, which are supplying parts for other weapons. Likewise, the manufacture of weapons by Israel, by Elbit Systems, at factories in Britain. So he hasn't gone, as far as I'm concerned, anything like far enough in this. And the point you made, in addition, is that if he is serious about a complete change of policy, if he's serious, it's a big if, then Why are we criminalising people who take part in protest in Britain? A number have already been convicted and face long stretches in prison. These are non-violent direct action protests. And there are also probably 2,500 to 3,000 people who've been arrested for holding a placard in contravention of the Terrorism Act 2000, which is basically labelling anyone that holds a placard up saying, I support Palestine action, calling them a terrorist. This includes people in their 80s and even 90s, retired Anglican clergy people and many others. It's an absurd situation. If we are going to be serious about supporting the Palestinian people and the genocide they're still going through, we would also stop allowing Israel to use the Royal Air Force Base in Akrotiri. We'd stop the sharing of security information with Israel. We would isolate Israel's military actions, all of which are directed against the Palestinian people. It's simply not enough.
1: You know, just coming into London overnight, I was looking at the news, and it's completely inundated with the controversial proposal, the plan now to release many people from prison to be able to fill it with other people. And you're talking about 3,000 people, not clear they would all go to prison, but that's who we're talking about clearing the prisons for?
2: We're talking about serious criminals being released early in order to make space for peaceful protesters who have simply said it's not on their conscience any longer that they can do nothing about the killing of Palestinian people. It is an absurd situation. I do think, by the way, there needs to be a reform of our prison system, and prisons should be a place of rehabilitation and education rather than solely of punishment. But then that's maybe it's a wider issue. But we're concentrating on this work that we did, which was, and it was wonderful working with Shahad and Neve to do this.
1: And I want to talk about the tribunal, but one more thing.
2: Sure.
1: With your position as MP, you've presented a private member's bill to Parliament. You did that about a year ago. Now, for the world, they don't understand private member's bill, but is this still relevant, and what did you propose?
2: It's extremely relevant and is still very relevant. Because the government had consistently refused to have an open inquiry into the way decisions were made, what information was shared in the bombardment of Gaza and the use of RAF bases, I then proposed a private member's bill, which means it's a backbench bill by an individual MP, i.e. myself. It got through its first stage, and so we had the bill printed and published and the details of the bill very carefully thought out and presented. It was then blocked for the main debate, which is when it would become a live issue within Parliament. We expected that. So we then set up the independent tribunal, which we're now talking about. We're now into a new session of Parliament, because each parliamentary session lasts around a year. The new session is underway. I've secured a slot for the 11th of September to present the bill again, and hopefully, I can't predict for certainty what will happen, we get a debate on it. Basically, what we're saying is, after the Iraq War, the complicity of Britain in the war crimes in Iraq became very obvious through Sir John Chilcot's inquiry. We want another inquiry, but this time with more teeth, to deal with the connivance of people in misleading information, selling weapons which have been used to kill people. If the Foreign Office are really expecting us to believe that none of these weapons that we're selling to Israel at the moment can be used to kill anybody in Gaza, then we need to know exactly what weapons are being sold. We don't.
1: Professor Neve Gordon, you are getting a number of signatures. You can tell us how many. An open letter, what, to the Prime Minister. Can you explain what you are calling for?
3: The Prime Minister said that Britain got it wrong, and we are suggesting that if it got it wrong, then this shouldn't remain on the realm of discourse, but should manifest itself into action. So we're raising, of course, the criminalization of the Palestine Action activists, and we can talk a bit more about how they've been criminalized maybe later on. And we're calling to deprescribe the group, which was prescribed as a terrorist group in July 2025.
1: If you could actually address that right now, because I think it can be puzzling to many people around the world that these protesters are now called terrorists, and there are a handful who have been sentenced.
3: So there's two issues here. One is, we have a group of people that decided that protesting and calling on the government to change its actions is no longer viable in terms of bringing about change. And therefore, they have decided to take direct action and to try to stop the transfer of these weapons that have been used to kill Palestinians in Gaza to the Israeli military to be used for the destruction of the Gaza Strip. They have been criminalized by the British government in such a way that they have been prescribed not as a radical movement, but as an actual terrorist group. And if they are a terrorist group, that then the sentences they will receive for carrying out what could be really minor property offenses, like writing graffiti on an airplane, as a terrorist act. And anyone that supports them, and that's the 3,000 and somewhat retired people that you mentioned, can also be sentenced to jail. Now, what happened, the second issue is that what happened in the trials is that these people were not allowed to explain their motivations. Now, let me give you an example. Let's say someone wants to attack, right here in the studio, Jeremy Corbyn, and Shia jumps up and pushes that person away, and that person sprains their ankle and sues Shahid. She is not allowed to explain in court that basically she was trying to defend Corbyn from the attack. So these people that were sentenced are not allowed to explain their motivation to prevent a much greater harm than the harm that they carried out, which was the destruction of property. That is not allowed in court. And then the British people, the legislator also distinguished between the verdict and the sentencing. So the jury could not hear their motivations, had to decide whether they destroyed some property, decided that they did indeed destroy some property, but then instead of being tried for a criminal offense of the destruction of property, they were tried as terrorists. So there's a separation between verdict and sentencing, and the judge can decide on that separation and can decide to judge them as terrorists for a crime that actually the whole court case was about, the destruction of property.
1: So I want to turn to the case of the British lawyer facing contempt charges over his closing speech during a trial of Palestine Action activists. Rajiv Menon KC is accused of misleading the jury and ignoring directions by the judge when representing Charlotte Head, one of the four activists jailed for criminal damage after they broke into an Elbit Systems weapons factory in Filton in August of 2024. At a recent online webinar titled Descent into Authoritarianism, the Rajiv Menon KC case, legal experts spoke about the contempt of court charges being brought against Menon. At the end of the event, Menon himself spoke briefly to thank supporters and spoke about the case of the Filton 24, the activists arrested and charged for their direct action break-in at the Elbit Systems weapons factory. This is what he said.
4: It would be remiss of me not to acknowledge the Filton 24, the incredible young people who risked everything, excuse me, to speak truth to power and to do what they thought was right when they engaged in direct action against the Elbit Systems factory in Filton. It was an enormous privilege for me to represent Charlotte Head together with Simon and Kate. We fight on for her against the draconian sentence that she received from the very judge who instigated the proceedings against me. And that battle will continue as long as it needs to continue.
1: So that's Rajiv Menon, who has been held now in contempt of court, the attorney for the Palestine Action activists. Israeli professor Neve Gordon, you cite him directly in this letter, open letter that scores of people have signed on to, scholars and practitioners of international law. Talk about including him and what exactly you are demanding of Prime Minister Burnham in this open letter.
3: Well, basically, the judge is not allowing the defense lawyers to defend their clients. It's not allowing to explain the context in which their actions took place, and is not allowing the lawyer to do his job in this case. And when the lawyer tried to do his job, which is his calling, I need to the best of my effort to defend these people, he was held in contempt of court. And if it goes through, he might even be debarred. And this is one of the UK's major barristers, and who is well respected, and it is unheard of, this kind of attack, both on the activists that were not allowed to speak during the trials and explain their motivations, and about the defense team that were not allowed to carry their jobs. And I don't, and so there's a whole, what we see here is, again, this, I think, is also part of the complicity of the British government, because as it enhances diplomatic support, inviting the president of Israel to come to meetings here, the one that signed the rockets on the Gaza border that were later being launched against civilians in Gaza. As it's doing that, it is introducing new legislation that includes what we've just discussed, but also includes outlawing speech like From the River to the Sea, Intifada, anti-Zionism, and things like that, to silence any kind of mobilization and collective action against probably the worst crime in the 21st century. And so we're seeing this double movement of those that have been supporting the genocide basically being spread a red carpet, while those that take a stance and come out against it being criminalized.
1: I want to bring in the third author of the new book, The Gaza Tribunal, Britain's Complicity in Genocide, Shahid Hamouri, Palestinian-Jordanian lecturer in international law and legal theory at the University of Kent, served as co-chair of the Gaza Tribunal, along with the Israeli professor Neve Gordon and the British MP Jeremy Corbyn. Thanks so much for being with us, Shahid. If you could start off by talking about the awareness within the British populace, the public, how their taxpayer dollars are spent. What is the awareness of Britain's relationship with Israel?
5: So to begin with, let's be very clear. Had it not been for the UK's material support to Israel, we could have saved tens of thousands of lives. And it was very clear for the people who went to the street that if something were to happen by the UK's government, we are able to save those lives. So an apology coming far too late into the future is almost offensive rather than anything that would relinquish people or allow us to breathe. So as to the British people's understanding of what was happening, it is is indeed very disturbing to see the distortion that happened through mainstream media, such as the BBC, for example, where representations of Palestinians as less human were not only normalized, but also deep fear of the other was ingrained over and over and over again. Listening to the news, it was as if one is listening to the world saying that their life, and specifically their right to say no to a settler colony that has deprived us of our life for five generations now, is criminalized over and over again. The sad thing is that not only were the British people not allowed to know what was happening with their money, but also they were not allowed to even protest it. And whoever protests it is also demonized within the media space. So this was clearly where the edge of the so-called democratic system has reached. We've reached the edge of the establishment's rule, and the establishment space where it allows us to express our opinions, in the sense that the moment that we touch its own interests in West Asia, and Israel being the main factor of that interest in facilitating that, that is where everything stops. That is where an autoimmune reaction happens within the system, so natural within the system that it automatically reacted by blocking out any imagination, any understanding or humanization to stop this bloodshed.
1: Shahid Hamouri, you've talked about what's happened in the streets, but also the suites and the government offices, that there was a kind of policy to silence and even punish civil servants who dared to speak out.
5: So as we saw in the testimonies that were presented in front of us, civil servants, and it must be said very close to or invoking questions that were discussed in the Nuremberg trials, were faced with an option of you're either damned if you speak or damned if you don't, in the sense that if they were to follow their own consciousness and say no against decisions that would give economic support to Israel, and let's be clear, under international law, any support to Israeli war economy, not just to the settlement economy, was a form of supporting the genocide and falls outside of the UK's obligations, when they try to notify that, and when other civil servants try to note that sending weapons or anything of the like is indeed in violation of Britain's own law as well as international law, they were faced with a choice. You either leave your job or you stay silent.
1: I wanted to go to Mark Smith. He testified at the Gaza Tribunal. He was a British Foreign Office official who resigned in protest over continued arms sales to Israel. This was back in August 2024. Smith was the lead official on the UK arms export licensing report, which assessed whether the UK was legally compliant. He chose to only testify by voice. I want to get your response to this, Shahid. This is some of his testimony.
6: What I witnessed while working on that report was profoundly concerning. While I was working on the report, I was routinely asked to change the report. This was not to correct mistakes or to ensure accuracy, as would normally be the case with a civil service report. But I was actually asked to alter the wording, placement of paragraphs, and to omit key information so that it, quote unquote, sounded less bad. So this is absolutely counter to what we are trained to do as civil servants, and it's something that I have never witnessed in my career, either prior to or following working on this particular report. It was also fully understood in the department that we would have these conversations in person and not want those conversations to be requested by a court. So for anybody listening here, there have been hundreds, if not thousands, of conversations within the walls of the Foreign Office on the most controversial aspects of our arms sales policy, which will never be seen by the public, which will never be put into a court, even a closed court, because we have them in person.
1: So that was Mark Smith testifying at the Gaza Tribunal last year in London, chaired by our three guests today. He was a British Foreign Office official who resigned in protest. And this is Fran Heathcote, a British trade unionist and General Secretary of the Public and Commercial Services Union.
7: We further believe that across some areas in the civil service and its related areas, the civil service code is being used to prevent our members engaging in activity to help the people of Gaza.
1: Fran Heathcote, British trade unionist, Mark Smith, Shahid Hamoudi, talk about the significance of this testimony and also where this tribunal led.
5: So indeed, so as I said, when we teach students about the Nuremberg trials, we ask them how were civil servants that were put in such positions, what is their moral responsibility? What we have with Mark Smith is someone who is clear that signing this paper is to have not only blood on his hand, but to be complicit in the most atrocious crimes of which we cannot speak. And the fact that we see this this reaction at all levels of the UK's government tells us how deeply ingrained is the establishment in establishing the borders of how far can British rule of law as well as British democracy go, and within spaces we are not allowed to speak when you see these things. These people were deprived of their human rights to say no to being complicit in a genocide, and indeed this is one of the most dangerous red lights that we could see in any government, whereby it is absolutely normalized to hide away one of the biggest crimes in humanity, even if it's just through signing papers and saying yes to cooperation with the Israeli military.
1: We're going to break and then come back to this discussion. Shahid Hamoudi is a Palestinian-Jordanian lecturer in international law and legal theory at the University of Kent. Neve Gordon is a professor here in London, and Jeremy Corbyn is a British MP. They are co-chairs of the Gaza Tribunal that has led to a new book, The Gaza Tribunal, Britain's Complicity in Genocide. We'll be back with them in a minute here in London.

0: Palestinian oud musician Huda Asfour performing in our Democracy Now! Studio. This is Democracy Now!, democracynow.org, The War and Peace Report. I'm Amy Goodman. We're broadcasting from London today and tomorrow on Thursday. As we go back to the Gaza Tribunal, one of the witnesses was plastic surgeon Dr. Victoria Rose. She first joined Missions to Gaza through the charity Ideals in 2019, where she contributed to the development and training of limb reconstruction specialists in Gaza. Since 2024, she's undertaken multiple humanitarian missions in Gaza. In her testimony, she spoke about operating on children each and every day, and shared her operating history from one single day in May of 2025.
1: I looked at one day's operating in May, and we operated on six children. We started with an 18-month-old child. That's not the youngest child I treated, with a 15% burn. We then went on to a three-year-old boy with a 35% burn. In the UK, that is a 50-50 survival burn, and it would go to probably one of only two units that would be able to look after that child. I then operated on a five-year-old girl who had had her arm blown off. She was down for an amputation, but we managed to salvage half of her hand and most of her forearm and shoulder. I then operated on her sister, whilst my colleagues operated on her mother in the theatre next door. Her sister had had her left cheek and shoulder blown off. I then operated on a seven-year-old girl who had had her knee blown off. And my final case was a 13-year-old boy who had had his left ankle blown off. And his brother was being operated in the theatre next door.
0: Dr. Victoria Rose testifying at the Gaza Tribunal in London last year. Again, we are joined by the co-chairs of the Gaza Tribunal, Shahad Hamouri, who teaches at the University of Kent, Niamh Gordon here in London, a professor, and British MP Jeremy Corbyn, who ended up co-authoring a book together, The Gaza Tribunal, Britain's Complicity in Genocide. Niamh Gordon, we just listened to what happened in a hospital. You are formerly the first director of Physicians for Human Rights Israel. I'm wondering if you can talk about Israel's systematic attacks on hospitals and healthcare workers in Gaza, not to mention journalists right now, and also how Britain has dealt with the issue of international law, the UK questioning the ICC's jurisdiction to protect Israel.
2: So we heard from Victoria Rose about one day operating on children. In the testimony itself, we also heard about the conditions under which she was operating. And these are conditions where all the hospitals, all 36 hospitals in the Gaza Strip, were bombed, a lot of them damaged, but many of them completely destroyed. And where there was no Israel did not allow access to medicine, did not allow access to fuel that you need for electricity to run these hospitals, and basically systematically and deliberately decimated the medical field in the Gaza Strip. And I would say we need the listener needs to understand that when you're attacking a hospital that serves a large population, it's not only the harm that is generated through the immediate attack, but it is the reverberating harm. And that reverberating harm, I would suggest, is equal to a weapons of mass destruction, because the amount of people that are going to be killed from these attacks is today unknown, but it's in thousands.
0: And Dr. Abu Safia, the head of the Kamel Adwan Hospital in Gaza, still imprisoned?
2: So we have 1,700 health workers that were killed in the Gaza Strip. And that is about three times the more than the level of civilians, so you're three times more likely to be killed in the Gaza Strip if you're a health worker than if you are a civilian. And then we have scores of doctors and healthcare workers that were disappeared or taken into Israeli jails, and we know that in these jails they have been tortured and some of them have been raped. So there's a systematic assault on the life-saving and life-sustaining situation in the Gaza Strip. And the English government is instead of looking at this pattern of assault where we have over 900 attacks on medical units in Gaza, instead of looking at it and seeing there's a pattern here, it's systematic and deliberate, is looking at each and every single attack and saying maybe there was a reason to attack it because maybe combatants were hiding in the hospitals, and what we see is only trees and we've lost sight of the forest. And the forest is the destruction of the health system in Gaza.
0: British MP Jeremy Corbyn. In the United States, the majority of the those who voted in the Democratic caucus, we have not seen this before, people like Congressmember Ro Khanna and others, voted to end military support for Israel. Talk about the shift, if there is one, in the British Parliament, and also coming back to your new Prime Minister, Andy Burnham, where he was on this, and the space you feel what role protest plays in moving this forward.
3: I want to say a big thank you to all those in the United States that have protested and marched for Gaza, marched for the Palestinian people, because I know the hardship they faced, and I know the number of students that lost positions because of the encampments and so much else. So I want to say a big thank you to all our friends in the US for what they've done and continue to do on this, and it's clearly making a difference. Look at the election results in the Democrat primaries, look at the change that's happening. In Britain, it's been a more complicated process because the British government's relationship with Israel is incredibly close. It is security cooperation, and there is a huge Israeli influence on the British political system. And it's very hard to hit back against that in support of the Palestinian people. But nevertheless, we've had enormous demonstrations in Britain. The biggest was almost a million who marched on the US embassy. And I think my estimation is almost 2 million people in Britain have done something in support of the Palestinian cause. Parliament is way behind the curve in all this, but it's beginning to change. Way behind the curve, but change is happening before my very eyes. One night there was a manoeuvre in Parliament to prevent a vote on a ceasefire. The reaction, the public reaction, was so huge on that. A week later, you couldn't move for Labour MPs using the word ceasefire in their speeches in Parliament. Things have changed. Now, Andy Burnham said what he said. I think it's inadequate. I think it's very late. I think it's very unclear. But nevertheless, he only said that for a reason. And that was the reason was the electoral pushback against the Labour Party because of its complicit in genocide and because of the findings of what this book is about. And so my message is this: protest works. It can be very frustrating going on a march. You think, well, what have I done? I've just been on a march. Whereas the Palestinian people are losing everything as a result. If it's all we can do, it's an act of solidarity. It does change things. But the points that Niamh was making, the points that Shahad was making, Palestinian kids are dying of starvation, of dehydration, of operations that can't succeed because of a lack of anaesthetic and even antiseptic. And within a few kilometres, everything is available. This is a human-made murder of Palestinian children. It is an act of genocide. Protest, please. Do all you can. Our book is part of that protest, and we sent copies to Andy Burnham and to Ed Miliband and invited them to meet us to discuss the findings of our tribunal and have the courage to set up a government-sponsored public inquiry into Britain's complicity.
0: And Shahad Hamouri, from Palestine to Iran, your final thoughts.
4: Well, they're all the same part of what needs to happen. And in the sense, if the UK regrets its position in relation to Palestine, then the UK needs to stop supporting the US in its attacks against Israel. Further destabilization, as well as taking it away against the sovereignty of nations within West Asia. The US, UK should have never been in West Asia. It's an area for its people, not for the plunder and exploitation of foreigners.
5: Mm-hmm. And do you feel that Andy Burnham is listening?
4: I highly doubt it, to be honest. However, we shall try with every single point that we have to bring forward the paradoxes of what has happened to the English legal system as well as the English democratic system in order to put a mirror in front of them so that they can no longer claim any moral superiority after their hands are full of blood. And hoping that with that we can bring forward change little by little as per the fact that the British people are more than ever, as per the American people, aware of what is happening and aware of a very simple fact. And that is the people of the region should never be controlled by foreign entities, and they have every right to live equally like everyone else.
5: I want to thank you all for being with us. Shahad Hamouri, Palestinian-Jordanian lecturer in international law and legal theory, University of Kent. Neve Gordon, Israeli political scientist, professor of international law and human rights at Queen Mary University of London. And British MP Jeremy Corbyn. They three co-chaired the Gaza Tribunal and co-authored the new book just out, The Gaza Tribunal, Britain's Complicity in Genocide. That does it for our show. I hope you all have glasses to see the total eclipse tonight, or 90% here in London.
3: You can watch it through a colander.
5: Oh, or through a colander. That's a new one that I've been hearing. And tonight at that same time, I'll be at the Bertha Dock House at the Curzon Cinema in Bloomsbury for two screenings at 6:20 and 9 of Steal This Story, Please. Special thanks to Dennis Moynihan. I'm Amy Goodman. Thanks so much for joining us. I'm in London.
6: It's no secret that voters are increasingly disgusted by today's extremist right-wing Republican lawmakers. But less known is the fact that extremist GOP lawmakers are even more disgusted by you voters. They're so disgusted that a top legislative priority of Republican leaders in the White House, Congress, and state legislatures is to rig election rules, literally to rule out issues and voters they don't like. For example, Republicans in Missouri, the Show Me State, showed us what they're made of by attempting to kill the people's right to amend their state's constitution. Missouri and 25 other states have long provided a citizen-led initiative process so the people can propose and pass their own laws rather than always depending on politicians to do what's right. Yes, it's direct democracy. But the people, damn them, have been passing things like providing health care for the poor and raising the minimum wage. So, no, no, no, screech Republican leaders and corporate lobbyists who otherwise control the entire state government. In a perversion of people power, they wrote a ballot initiative that effectively would leave direct democracy dead in Missouri. Clever, huh? Use the initiative process to kill the initiative process. But the people rallied, exposed the fraud, and in a massive turnout of voters in last week's elections, 80% rejected the establishment's anti-democracy ploy. This is Jim Hightower saying, Missourians showed them, but anti-democracy elites are now pushing direct voter bans in 15 other states, including Arizona, Florida, the Dakotas, Nebraska, Ohio, Oklahoma, and Utah. To keep track and shove back against these plutocratic power grabs, connect with the nationwide monitoring and grassroots campaigns of the Fairness Project, thefairnessproject.org. 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

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And from Dead Shows, a Grateful Dead concert-specific mobile reference app. Dead Shows offers set lists for every concert the band ever played, plus individual song, venue, and other stats, guest artists, and more. 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

Grateful Dead at the Sandstone Amphitheater in Bonner Springs, Kansas, July 4th, 1990, continuing set 2 with Scarlet Begonias, Fire on the Mountain, and the Drums. We'll hear the rest of this set in next week's program. Please stay tuned for some new music from Bruce Hornsby and some new old music from the good old Grateful Dead when the Grateful Dead Hour continues.

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1: It's the Grateful Dead Hour. I'm David Gans. Bruce Hornsby has a new record out. It's called Indigo Park, and there are two Robert Hunter collaborations on it. Here's one of them.

From the 50th anniversary remastered edition of Steal Your Face, taken from the October 1974 Winterland shows. You also heard a track from a new release titled Fillmore Auditorium, San Francisco, California 7366. Both of these new editions are available from dead.net. And we began with Bruce Hornsby from a fascinating new album called Indigo Park with two Robert Hunter lyrics. And now here are some scenes from next week's Grateful Dead Hour. Oh,

0: 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There's a Grateful Dead Hour page on Facebook, and I'm very easy to find on Blue Sky, too. 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The Next 300 happens August 6th through 10th at Nichols College in Dudley, Massachusetts. 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And from Dead Shows, a Grateful Dead concert-specific mobile reference app. Dead Shows offers set lists for every concert the band ever played, plus individual song, venue, and other stats, guest artists, and more. 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This summer's highlights include Grateful Dub on June 9th, Jerry's Middle Finger on June 12th and 13th, and David Gans and the Broken Angels on June 21st. 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That's garciaschicago.live. This has been Grateful Dead Hour number 1967. Thank you for your kind attention, everybody. I'm David Gans, and I'll meet you back here next week.
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Welcome to the Soul Dan Reggae Show, Godfather DJ in this week. You know, it's that special time of year. Nice and warm on the outside. And today's show feature lots of warm music. Lots of male and female duets to Jamaican music history. All of the history, I can tell the story, that's for sure. Uptown, downtown, all around town. It's the Sultan Reggae Show. Boss Jock, Godfather DJ. And on today's show we go. The great Jamaican male singers, the great Jamaican female singers over the years. Lots of great duets and duos. And we're gonna do it.

kick straight into Ronnie Thomas and Susan Cadogan. Two good ones. Godfather DJ knows how to make you feel good with the reggae music.

0: Straight to the scary era of 1960s Jamaica.
1: Oh, my darling.
0: Dwayne Schaefer along with Jackie Edwards. Thing called The Vow. Straight from the top to the very last drop, DJ, Godfather DJ.

And on today's show, we feature a lot of duets, male and female, the man and the woman, the reggae man and the reggae woman. Here comes Chardell and Mikey Spice, the Spice Man. Think all foolish, Chardell.

All My Life is the musical DeVille and the darling queen of Jamaican music, Marcia Griffiths. On today's Sultan Reggae Show, we feature lots of duets, male and female, that is, the man and the woman. Reggae is not just a man thing. Talk about all my life with you, it might have been another life. It could very well be another life. Here comes Lila Black, so Naira Love.

Here comes Sadiki, along with Sandra Cross, the darling queen of UK's Lovers Rock. Don't let it get you down. Enjoy life.

The music of Al Campbell, one of the great crooners from out of Kingston, and Mandy coming up, the Daffodils. One of my favorite songs when I was a teenager, made popular by Mercy in America and the Daffodils. Love can make you happy, the reggae version.

Tumbo Love, here comes Los Luke D, Chilla U, Singing Melody, and Tony Curtis. Four great artists, one big song.

It's a Southern reggae show. This week we got Flow Natural with all kinds of duets. Talk about Flow Natural. Here comes El Bambino, Beanie Man, along with Ivani. That reggae show, Flow Natural. Godfather, teacher.

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1: 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Más que hablar. 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
0: Is segment one of the Southern Reggae Show Godfather DJ. Coming up segment two and three, don't miss it. All segments are sweet and lovely.

For most of the UK, Sandra Cross, the darling of UK lovers rock. One called Amberlee. For most of Kingston, J.A. to you here in the U.S. of A. Thing called Incomplete as we complete the first segment. Coming up, segment two and three. As we bring the curtains down on segment one. More to come. I'm going to hit you like a bomb. A reggae bomb, that is. This week's show, Godfather DJ, give you male and female mix. Here comes the Mad Professor. Think called Back Off Dub.

back to segment two of the Soul Tune Reggae Show. On today's show, we feature a male and female duets mostly, along with dub instrumental. A male and female duet shows the history of Jamaican music that dates back to the 60s. Music genres of ska, rock, steady, reggae, and dancehall. Godfather DJ and DJ Freeze, the host of the South End Reggae Show. It's a Father and Son session on WCAA Albany, or home station. Black Talent Studio we broadcast from, our own studio. And we upload it to Pacific Radio Network. So we have a community radio station out there. Trying to get this show. It's not hard. You can pick it up. Enjoy the second segment. We got two more segments. Mixing it to the max.

You could Chevelle Franklin along with Beanie Man. I'm the Jamaican movie dancehall queen.

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1: Here comes Nadine Sutherland, teenage star.
0: You said you'd do anything for me. But I'm far, would you?
1: This Anne Snow from out of Canada made a hit out of this. How you like a man live across from some Jamaicans in a Canadian community? You love the music Jamaicans were playing. Caught up on that Jamaican accent and made some songs. And this one became a hit, not only in Canada, but in Jamaica and the reggae world. They call Anything For You, Snow, from out of Canada. A man who fall in love with Jamaican music that the neighbors

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0: Music is so divine, it's yours and mine. 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
1: Digital Kid, dub creator from out of the UK. It's called Generation Dub. Coming up speed dub. In case you wonder, what's dub? What's dub in the reggae? It's instrumental versions of songs and band music. It gives the Southern reggae show the flow. I like to do a show that has flow. It has time and flow and glow. That's how I do my reggae show. Here comes Digital K with the speed dub. Speed it up, brother.

DJ's finally, but DJ's finally, but DJ's finally, but

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2: 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Segment 2 coming up, segment 3. Hang with me, hang with God, freak and fly for free.

0: Reach out to our dog hearts out there, people who love their dogs. Here comes the dog syndicate. No dogs bark.
1: No dog bark.
0: I got you.

0: I'm called Tony Rebel along with Diana King. My way or the highway.
1: Every time. The girl always. I say.
0: What she say?
2: I am

It's the music of the In Crowd from out of Kingston, J.A. to you here in the U.S. of A. Tick Hawk getting cozy. It's a South End reggae show, Godfather DJ. And you sort of giving you a male-female mix on this week's show. Each week I try to bring something different about Jamaican music. Live the history can tell the story, that's for sure.

the music of Prodigy and Lili King. As we come to the end of segment 2 of today's reggae show. Coming up, segment 3. Here comes Sinky Beats along with Aquarius.

as we kick back into segment three of the Soul 10 Reggae Show this week. Godfather DJ, the music of Nitty Drift of Dennis Wise. Big hit that dates all the way back to the 70s, the Aggravators and Dub to kick things in. And this particular show we've been featuring male and female. Jamaica is not just a man thing. Jamaican music is not just a man thing. It's been special mix this show. It's the music of the Aggravators.

sort of giving you some dub music. Dub music is very big in Jamaican music. It's really instrumental, but bass-driven instrumentals. Like firm dub for meditative sound. See ya. Godfather DJ. Southern Reggae Show.

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1: Telephone love.
0: Face to face, must meet, man.
1: I hear you, man. Too much telephone calls, brother.
2: Sounds so sweet on the line.
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Don't hang up. She says might be wasted energy, honey. Too much talking. You won't get tired. Come on, here comes Alicia Keys. Wasted energy. Along with Diamond Platinums.

as we go deep into history of Jamaican music. Here comes Housewife Choice from the Ska era of the 60s. Derrick and Patsy.

know the sweet voices from out of the UK, Susan Cadogan. Oh, one can sing, that's for sure. It's a Southern reggae show, Godfather DJ in this week. Sort of giving you a different kind of mix each week. We're going to be together like birds of a feather. Here comes Pablo Black. Poco Tempo. As we hit the home stretch for the show today.

In case you're saying, that sounds like Otis Redding music. Yes, the reggae version. Sitting on the dock of the bay. This time of year, it's a good place. It's a Southern Reggae Show as the fast come to the end of this week's show.

as we get ready to bring the curtains down on today's show, straight out of the ska era of the 60s. Toots and the Maytals, I'll Never Grow Old.

As we bring the curtains down on today's show, I had to cut that short. That's what it is. Bring it down the show the way I do my college radio show. This is my final tune and my H2SO4 for the Mad Professor. Hope you enjoy the presentation and tune in next week, same time, for the Sultan Reggae Show. It was a blast while it lasted, and this week I try to bring the duets. And, the man and the woman voice is critical in reggae. As I said, reggae is not just a man thing. Female play a big part. Godfather DJ, hoping you have a pleasant week this coming week. And until then, to hear my voice again. Peace, love, cheers. Bye-bye.

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1: Hello, friends. It's David Rogers bringing you the Magic Music Mix. We bring you some really great music from the 50s to the 80s. Here's a great example, Barry White and the Love Unlimited Orchestra.

Don't throw our love away. That's the Supremes, Baby Love. That was number one for 4 weeks in 1964. And it was number one for 3 weeks on the R&B chart. Dave Rogers here, just rambling on. Stevie Wonder did Sign, Seal, Delivered, I'm Yours from 1970. Del Shannon did Runaway, big hit for him, number one for 4 weeks in 61. John Mellencamp, now everybody knows that song, little ditty about Jack and Diane, from 1982. It was number one for 4 weeks. Ray Charles, now we played Brother Ray a couple times. Hit the Road, Jack, was this song. Number one for 2 weeks on the pop chart, number one for 5 weeks on the R&B chart. And then the other one that we played right before that was Unchain My Heart. Great little cha-cha song. Number nine in 61, number one, of course, on the R&B chart for a couple weeks. And we started off the show with Barry White and the Love Unlimited Orchestra. Love's Theme, number one in 1973. Well, like I said earlier, it's David Rogers. We're playing the Magic Music Mix, and we hope that you are enjoying hearing what we're playing. We're having a good time doing it, and it's a mix of the late 50s to the early 80s, in case you haven't heard the show before. We play pop music, R&B, rock music, obviously, and we're going to get into some crossover country here right now in a minute, and just enjoy a wide variety of music that you probably don't hear on your oldie station or anywhere on your radio dial. So sit back, relax, we're going to have a good time. Here's a good example. How about some Elvis?

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You load 16

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But Georgia on My Mind in 1960, of course, went to number one. Great song for Ray Charles. And, you know, here's the thing, and just on a technical side, I want to point out to you something. Back in 1960, everything was recorded live in this. It was in a studio, correct. That's right. No audience other than the engineer and the producer. But the song was recorded with the symphony, the singers, the vocals, Ray Charles playing his piano and singing, all at one time. That was not a small feat back in 1960. We took it to number one. Before that, we played Ricky Nelson, Hello Mary Little. I like that song. 1961 was a hit for him. Jerry Lee Lewis, Great Balls of Fire. From 1957, went to number two on the pop chart. Now, here's where we get into the crossover country stuff. His song was number two on the pop chart, went to number one for 2 weeks on the country chart. I call that a little bit of double dipping. And, of course, Waylon Jennings, Luckenbach, Texas, we're going to get back to the basics of love, went to number 25 on the pop chart, number one for 6 weeks, a month and a half, folks, on the country chart. So, needless to say, that song had a lot of legs. And speaking of legs, Tennessee Ernie Ford, 16 Tons, was number one for 8 weeks, two full months, friends, in 1955. But, not to be outdone, it was number one for 10 weeks, 2.5 months, on the country chart. You don't hear that very often anymore. The Everly Brothers did All I Have to Do Is Dream. Number one for 5 weeks in 1958. Great song for them. And Elvis Presley. Got to play some Elvis. All Shook Up. Number one for 9 weeks in 1957. Now here's a little tidbit of information you might want to just tuck away. Here's the real catcher of it. Number one for 9 weeks on the pop chart. Elvis Presley, All Shook Up. You know, it's a great pop song. Number one on the country chart, too, as well. Here's the kicker. It was number one for 4 weeks on the R&B chart. Think about that, folks. 9 weeks plus a week on the country chart at the same time. And number one for 4 weeks also on the R&B chart. And talk about having some strength. That's a great song. Elvis Presley, All Shook Up. It's David Rogers playing you the Magic Music Mix, and we're not going to play all 50s and 60s and earlier music. We're going to get back into some more recent music. We're going to play Kim Carnes here in just a minute. I just wanted to take a minute to tell you, we appreciate stations like WPVM-FM in Asheville, North Carolina. They're called Radio Asheville, and KXCJ-FM in Cave Junction, Oregon. 105.7 FM. Those two stations are part of a group of network stations that pick up the Dave Rogers Show and rebroadcast it on their stations each week. And we thank them for that. We love the pat on the back that those people give us. And also, too, we love hearing from those listeners out where they are as well, in Oregon, North Carolina, or wherever they are. Well, let's get back to some music. How about that? As I said, how about Kim Carnes?

That's Daryl Hall and John Oates. You know that. Well, you know, we just want to make sure you know that you make my dream come true. Number five in 1981. And Mr. Stephen Winwood, better known to most of us as Stevie Winwood, back in the high life again. A great comeback album he had about 1985, 86, somewhere in there. That song went to number 13 in the nation in 1987. So it was like a second release, I think, from that album, if memory serves me correct. And we played Kim Carnes' Betty Davis Eyes. That was a mega hit for her. Number one for 9 weeks. That's over 2 months, friends, in 1981. Great song, and I tell you what, it did very well on the dance floor as well, as I recall. Well, it's David Rogers. We've had a great time entertaining you, and look at the old clock on the wall. It's time to get out of here because we got the second hour coming up. We got to let the stations do some of their paperwork or busy work that they do in between the first hour and the second hour, but stick around. We're going to have some great stuff coming up with some Eagles and some Johnny Cash and some Eddie Cochran. Jay Giles is in here. Boy, I tell you what. And we're going to really start off with a splash at the beginning. And you're just going to have to stick around and hear what is played at that point. It'll be a great song, though, I guarantee you. In the meantime, we want you to stay put. Spira Gyra is next up, playing Shaker Song. We'll see you at the top of the hour.

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1: The second hour of the Dave Rogers Magic Music Mix is on the air, and I can't think of a better way to start it with a roar from the boss.

And just like that, Hank Williams. And that ain't Hank Jr., that's Dad. I tell you what, number one in 1951. And it wasn't just a popular song. It was on the chart for 2 months. 8 weeks, folks. That's a long time for a song. Even a country song that became even bigger as it got older. And it gets a lot of replays still to this day. Before that, we played the Oak Ridge Boys, Elvira. And I tell you what, I always have liked that Papa Ooh Mau Mau. Richard Sturban is the guy who was singing that. He joined the Oak Ridge Boys in 72. He left Elvis, believe it or not, to go with the Oak Ridge Boys. And I think it was a great move for him. Got that powerful bass voice. What a great song. And before that, we played the Eagles. Heartache Tonight. Boy, I tell you what, just tearing us up. Number one in 1979. And before that, we played our friend George Snyder, Whole Lot of Whiskey. She's a good-looking woman. She's making eyes at me, but I got somebody at home I better be good to. That's from his album, Time Does Fly. But I tell you what, in 2024, great album. The Eagles also did Life in the Fast Lane. Number 11 in 1977 kind of gave them a very good kickoff. And, of course, we started off the top of this hour with a little bit of power. We played the boss, Bruce Springsteen, Born to Run. Love to play some Springsteen. Great music all around. 1975. Can't believe that song's over 50 years old already. Good Lord. Makes me really feel old. Well, it's David Rogers. We're having a good time bringing you the music. And let me give a quick shout-out to some friends of ours on other stations. KEUL-FM. Girdwood, Alaska is where they're located. It's Glacier City Radio. WIEC in Eau Claire, Wisconsin, 102.7 FM. And WOOL-FM, Bellows Fall, Vermont. Black Sheep Radio. Those stations are part of the AudioPort Network, Radio Network, and they pick up this show and run it weekly on their stations, and we thank them a whole lot for it. And we ask that you support all the community radio stations, but these in particular, obviously, since they mean the most to us. Well, enough about me talking. We got through with some country tinge music. Let's get back into some old golden oldies, as we call it. Here's Eddie Cochran.

Yeah, Papa was up to no good. That's the Temptations from 1972. Of course, went to number one. And went to number one on the pop chart, but then went to number one on the R&B chart for 4 weeks. So, not a bad song for them. Jimmy Ruffin. That's David Ruffin's older brother. What Becomes of the Brokenhearted? That came out in 1966 and was probably the one slow song that everybody would get up on the dance floor. The guys would be, well, they'd get enough courage up to ask that pretty girl who was sitting down below and say, hey, you want to go dance? I can slow dance. That's what took care of that. The Drifters, Save the Last Dance for Me. Talk about a little cha-cha song. Number one for 3 weeks in 1960. Of course, it was number one on the R&B chart as well. Diana Ross. Beautiful orchestration, great music. Ain't no mountain high enough to keep my love away from you. Number one for 3 weeks in 1970. Of course, number one on the R&B chart as well. And then a song I just love playing. I hadn't played it in a good while. The Jay Giles Band did Centerfold. It was number one for 6 weeks. That's a month and a half, folks. 1981. And then Eddie Cochran got this kind of rhythm and blues type show start. Second set, I guess I should say. Summertime Blues. He's the originator of that song. Number eight in the nation in 1958. Well, it's David Rogers, and we're having a great time entertaining you, hoping you're having a good time listening. Send me a note or a request or something like that. Love to hear from you. That's David Rogers Music Mix, all one word, at gmail.com. Let me know what you want to hear. I'd love to dig it out. We got thousands and thousands of songs to go through here every week, and we'd love to be able to play what you'd like to hear. Well, here's something I want to hear, and I hadn't played it in a while. Little group called ABBA got a career started in 1974.

And Foreigner's going to wrap up this hour. Cold as Ice from 1977. Great song for them. And Frankie Valli and the Four Seasons did December 1963. Oh, what a night. Well, that must have been fun. It was number one for 4 weeks in 1976. And we started off this last set with ABBA, Waterloo. Boy, I tell you what, talking about a song that started a career. Went to number six in 1974, and they had a string of hits. They just owned the 70s almost. Anyway, it's David Rogers. We've had a great time entertaining you this second hour. And we'd like to remind you, stick around for the next show coming up on this community radio station. We thank you for listening. And we plan to talk with you and have a good time next week as well on this same station. We're going to finish up with a little bit of Herbie Hancock. When Can I See You?

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Hello and welcome back. This is Tales Vinyl Tells and I'm Brian. How are you today? Well, we've got another great show for you today, and I really hope that you'll stay with us for the whole show. This is episode number 5 of Tales Vinyl Tells, and today we've got Asia, the Dead, Little Feet, Chicago, and something new, Tales Brian Tells. I think you're really going to like this show, as you've liked the previous ones, and I want to stir up some memories and maybe even make new ones. So when you hear a song here, I hope you'll maybe be able to say, it was the first time to blank, you fill in the blank, when I heard this. So let's hear our first tale that vinyl tells here on Tales Vinyl Tells.

Hello again, it's Tales Vinyl Tells, and thanks for tuning in, whether it's your first time or you're a returning fan of the album rock of the late 60s and 70s here on Tales Vinyl Tells. Musically, we started this podcast off today playing a piece of the Richie Havens song, No Opportunity Necessary, No Experience Needed, from the Time in a Word LP from Yes and 1970. That was before the Yes album. And we coupled that with Roundabout from the Fragile album and, of course, Yes. John Anderson on vocals, Chris Squire playing bass. They stayed in Yes, while Peter Banks and Tony Kaye, who were in Roundabout and the Richie Havens song, they formed a group called Flash, and they were in other groups as well. So the tune Beginnings by Flash is a really great cut, and we're going to play it in the future. It's a little bit long, but it is worth it, and you'll hear the Yes sound in a new way.

You've got Tales Vinyl Tells, and I'm Brian. We started that couplet with a love song written and sung by Leslie Duncan. Sir Elton John sang back up on her LP, and she sang back up on his version on his LP, Tumbleweed Connection, which, if you recall and you were taking mental notes, is one of my favorite Elton John LPs. Really good stuff. And then we went to Stevie Winwood and Spencer Davis Group doing I'm a Man, and we transitioned into the same song with Chicago Transit Authority. You remember them, CTA? Yeah, that's before they became just Chicago. So Peter Cetera, you'll notice on vocals, Terry Kath on the axe, and sadness that Kath died in 1978 from an accidental gunshot wound at the age of 32. Apparently he had had some mental decline, but it was judged as an accidental death. But boy, some great guitar work for the time from Terry Kath. So this is Tales Vinyl Tells with the Jefferson Starship.

There's some Golden Gate Park, San Francisco, Haight-Ashbury sounds from Jefferson Starship off the Red Octopus LP with Papa John Creech, and that's called Fast Buck Freddy. And after that, the Deads playing in the band, coming off of their self-titled double LP on Tales Vinyl Tells. And I'll tell you about a great rockumentary if you've not seen it or heard of it yet. It's on Amazon Prime, and it's called Long Strange Trip, a multiple episode Dead rockumentary. Very informative about Jerry Garcia and what a prodigy he was, and just the interesting chemistry that the Dead contained. So I ask the question, are we stirring up some memories yet? And where were you when these were fresh, or when you first heard them? I'd really like to know. Please reach out to me. Election time is here, and your vote really counts.

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Now, let's get back to Tales Vinyl Tells.

There's a couple for you from the Eagles. Train leaves here this morning in Midnight Flyer. Makes sense, right? Showing up in the wrong place at the wrong time, or right place at the wrong time. And train leaves here this morning came from the first Eagles LP. Midnight Flyer came from On the Border. Randy Meisner singing vocals, and the great Bernie Ledden strumming the banjo. Good stuff. Giddy up. Kind of scratchy too, aren't they? Yeah, there's a reason for that. They've been played a lot. This is Tales Vinyl Tells, and I'm Brian. Liking the tunes today? I sure hope so. Now it's time for a new segment on Tales Vinyl Tells. It's Tales Brian Tells. I want to tell you a story. It's based on real events. I've changed some of it around just to be safe. And I am patching some memories together because this is decades ago. But it was asked that I try to convey some of the experiences from the late 60s, early 70s. So here we go. We really loved to party in the late 60s and 70s, you know, twist a few up, put them in the Sucretz can, pick up some Ripple or some Boone's Farm or Lake Country in the Goon, of course, with our fake IDs, and we were off. That may explain why we're off today, too, but anyway, I had some cool friends, and I'm going to rename them. Let's call them PC and Lowboy. Well, PC, Lowboy, and I were going to a concert in South Florida. This is probably right around 1970, and I think we were going to Pirates World in Dania, outside of Fort Lauderdale. I don't recall who was playing, but we thought that $8 for a ticket at the time was pretty stiff, but it was affordable, and it's probably going to be fun. So this is a podcast for all, and I'm going to use some code here, okay? Well, on the way to PC's in my 64 Ford Falcon, I was smoking a cigarette. First clue. I was smoking a cigarette. And it was hot. It was really hot. In fact, it glowed red. And somehow, without my knowing, some of the cigarette got caught in the wind. The wind that was coming in the driver's window, because I didn't have any air conditioning in that Falcon in South Florida. It just wasn't real common, not in my life anyway. And without my knowing it, it landed somewhere on my back seat. Well, I had just got new upholstery on all the seats in my car. And when I got to PC's, I locked up my car. The windows were up so no one could break in and steal my new 8-track tape player. And we three left for the evening. So PC drove the concert. He had to drive. He had to be in control. He had always really nice wheels, great tunes, and he had the newest 8-tracks, captain's chairs, the works. You know, it was pretty luxurious. So we went to the concert and enjoyed it all under a starry, starry night. And we were surrounded by funny-smelling smoke and great music. And afterwards, of course, we headed home, and I looked at my car when we got to PC's house. And there seemed to have been a fog inside my car. My car was full of smoke. And what the... Well, I opened the driver's door and out rolled the smelliest odor ever. And the back seat seemed to say, "Thanks for the oxygen. We fires love more oxygen." I had a fire in my back seat. Well... PC dragged the garden hose out to my car as I dragged the seat bottom out of the car, and PC doused the flame quickly. And what a stink. Anyway, we wound up laughing so hard, we fell to the ground. And the reality was just so funny, it made a memory as I was putting this down on paper that this memory would last way over 40 years. Well, I drove home with all my windows down. It didn't help the smell much, but there was a silver lining. The upholstery had been done by a professional who actually
reupholstered the seats in school buses, as well as the county school bus transportation department. They all had Falcons in the fleet. So he had a pattern for the seats. And anyway, this guy, Ed, was a friend of my mother's. He was a fishing buddy with her. And after I explained how a cigarette ash must have blown off my cancer stick, my rear seat cover was replaced. In fact, I replaced it, but it was given to me. And I had to really work at making them believe that story. Are you believing it? Well, boys and girls, that's our tale for today. I've got more. I'll share them in the future. Just stay tuned. This is Tales Brian Tells on Tales Vinyl Tells.

thanks for your ears today. I hope your spirit may have lifted a bit too. My pleasure is sharing my LPs with you. There's still quite a lot more that have great cuts, and they'll come your way on upcoming Tales Final Tells. Now, we're going to end our show today with another Steve Miller tune with Boz Scaggs doing the lead from the LP Children of the Future. I'm going to see you on the next one, I hope. Be good to each other. Stay well. Enjoy those Tales Final Tells.

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3: Welcome to the Ralph Nader Radio Hour. I'm Steve Scrovan, and it's just me today. We're doing something a little different. Last week, Ralph, along with our constitutional law expert Bruce Fine, organized another symposium in Washington, D.C. on impeaching Donald Trump. On today's program, we are going to play you highlights from that symposium with eight of the participants, each of whom are going to give listeners their perspective on why Donald Trump should be impeached, even before the midterm elections. You'll be hearing from the ethics chief, from the George W. Bush administration, Richard Painter, from the constitutional law professor Erwin Chemerinsky, pollster Celinda Lake, the Cato Institute's Doug Bandow, and many more. So let's get right to it with an introduction from Ralph.
4: We convene today as the second symposium on the impeachment of Donald Trump and his removal from office. The first one was on April 8th at the Rayburn Building, and it was covered by C-SPAN for anyone who's interested in listening to the presentations. The presentations today will make the constitutional case, the political case, and the civic case for impeachment of Trump and his removal from office. There is no greater daily contributor, evidentially, to his own impeachment than Donald J. Trump. One thing is certain, it's only going to get worse with Donald J. Trump's fascist dictatorship. Much worse domestically and abroad. Much worse with violence, corruption, and suppression. Trump himself said in July 2019, with Article 2, I can do whatever I want as president. The Supreme Court in 2024 gave him, in effect, immunity for his official acts undefined from any criminal prosecution. He has behaved accordingly. He has moved very fast to entrench dictatorial powers starting right on January 20, 2025. By April 2025, former federal district judge and Harvard Law professor Nancy Gertner said that what Trump was engaging in was a coup d'etat. Indeed, the rhetoric from many Democratic leaders has not kept up with the horror and the urgency of what he is inflicting on America and the American people. He has moved very, very quickly to develop a fascist dictatorship embodying a kleptocratic corporate state that is marked by non-regulation, tax cuts for the wealthy, and tax escapes for the wealthy and major corporations, and as well as expanded corporate welfare in the midst of personal and institutional two-way bribery and extortion. It's very important to punctuate the seriousness of what he's already done. Indeed, if the founders who signed the Declaration of Independence were to come back today, I think it's fair to say not one would oppose impeachment and removal. That is why they gave Congress the impeachment authority to avoid any future King George and any future wannabe tyrant, monarch, or dictatorship.
3: Thank you, Ralph. Now we're going to hear from Celinda Lake, who is a political strategist and president of Lake Research Partners.
5: What I love about polling is conventional wisdom is wrong about 90% of the time, plus or minus 5%. Beltway conventional wisdom is wrong about 100% of the time, plus or minus 5%. So everybody knows impeachment's unpopular. No, it's not. It's very popular. A majority of people support it. Everyone knows that it'll energize the other side. No, the other side, to the extent they're going to be energized, they're already energized. We need to energize our side. We need to get our people out to vote. And they have a choice, and they showed us that choice in 2024. Millions and millions of Democrats stayed home in 2024 in battleground states because they thought they had nothing to vote for. Everyone knows it's very volatile. No, it's not. Attitudes about impeachment track with job performance. I don't think there's anything the president can do to improve his job performance right now. And he's only got 100 days left, 100 days of things that'll probably take his job performance down. And finally, everybody knows that nobody understands impeachment. Well, frankly, voters understand it better than a lot of elected officials, and they can volunteer a lot of grounds for impeachment. So yet again, one of the reasons I love being a pollster, conventional wisdom is wrong, the voters are way ahead of the public, and let's go energize them by talking about this.
3: That was Celinda Lake. Now we turn to Suparna Reddy, Senior Counsel at Free Speech for the People, one of the lead organizers of the Impeach Trump movement.
6: Let's set the ground. Trump should have been impeached on day one, based on his violations of the domestic and foreign emoluments clauses when he refused to divest from his business interests around the world prior to taking his oath of office, and based on his corrupt campaign practices in the 2024 election. But he wasn't. Since then, he has committed a series of impeachable offenses against the United States, our Constitution, and the people of this country. He has made us complicit in war crimes, in crimes against humanity, in crimes against our own people. He has undermined the judiciary, usurped power from Congress, and turned our Department of Justice and law enforcement agencies into partisan weapons targeting Trump's political opponents and those who speak out against him. Let us be clear. Congress should impeach and remove Trump for each and every one of these hundreds of offenses. And we have a duty to record his every abuse of power. But in the process, we should not miss the forest for the trees. Trump is intentionally and systematically dismantling our democratic institutions to consolidate his own power and line his own pockets. The framers designed a constitution with defenses against tyranny, but these defenses only work if the checks and balances remain intact, and if politicians and the public officials who make up Congress and the courts uphold their oaths and stand up for our constitution. Trump's impeachable offenses are wide-ranging and numerous. We at Free Speech for People have documented more than 25 categories of offenses. But today, I will be focusing on the ways in which Trump is attacking our First Amendment freedoms of expression, speech, press, and association. And I will discuss the ways in which these attacks further his larger goals to strategically dismantle our democracy and establish an authoritarian regime under his command. As Frederick Douglass noted, freedom of speech, of all rights, is the dread of tyrants. It is the right which they first of all strike down. Trump has not hesitated to attack the freedom of speech. He's gone after political opponents, arresting and threatening to arrest people like Governor Gavin Newsom, Senator Alex Padilla, and New York Mayor Ross Baraka. He's attacked prominent critics, including late show comedians like Stephen Colbert and Jimmy Kimmel, by trying and succeeding in getting their shows canceled, even if temporarily. As an ancillary attack on the freedom of speech, Trump is attacking the press to control how information is disseminated. He has weaponized the FCC to threaten news networks to stay in line or risk having their licenses revoked. He is arresting journalists and controlling who gets to hear executive briefings. He is using one of his favorite bullying tactics, meritless lawsuits, to bring media companies in line, all while pocketing undeserved millions through so-called settlements with companies whose financial well-being he has significant control over. Through his control of merger approvals, Trump is clearing the way for companies he has corrupt relationships with, like Skydance, to expand their media empires and aggregate their monopoly power over news. All of this helps him more easily control the major press in our country. These profit-driven media executives are complicit in chasing more dollars in exchange for harm to democracy. Trump's approach to media control also shows how his punishment of dissent goes hand in hand with his purchase of loyalty. Trump has created an unprecedented culture of corruption that enriches business leaders who support his regime. In exchange for large donations and personal financial benefits, he is basically selling pardons to his supporters, all of whom were found or pled guilty of serious corruption crimes. Trump's crypto businesses, which have enriched him by nearly $2 billion, create an easy mechanism for those seeking his favor to enrich him through pay-to-play schemes. In this environment, press freedom becomes just another victim in the art of the deal. The front lines of Trump's assault on freedom of speech go beyond boardrooms to the streets themselves, where he is violently suppressing the voices of people on the ground. Law enforcement and military units under his command harass, abuse, assault, and detain nonviolent civilian protesters, while his prosecutors bring politically motivated criminal charges against them. He has issued orders to target people for arrest and prosecution solely because of their speech, beliefs, or associations. And in his immigration operations, he has unlawfully arrested, detained, and canceled the visas and green cards of people specifically because they support causes he doesn't like. This highlights a second important feature of Trump's authoritarian playbook and a familiar strategy of tyrants across history and continents. Trump has co-opted ICE and CPB as his own personal secret police to suppress dissent and spread fear. They serve him, not the American public. These officers, emboldened by Trump's confidence in them, are operating with total impunity while armed with military-grade weapons. These agencies control vast sums of taxpayer dollars, which they then use to terrorize those very same taxpayers. In the process, and under Trump's authority, these paramilitary forces are flagrantly violating the First, Fourth, and 14th Amendments to the Constitution, for a start. As Trump's personal police, ICE and CPB are carrying out his every unconstitutional whimsy. They're kidnapping, assaulting, and endlessly detaining protesters and dissenters. Early in his administration, we saw this tactic used against people like Mahmoud Khalil, Mohsen Mahdawi, Rumeysa Ozturk, and Badr Khan Suri, people who had supported causes Trump disfavored. Then we watched as ICE and CPB were deployed against Democratic states and cities to frighten communities that Trump disliked. As part of their terror regime, these agencies are using advanced but imperfect technologies to track and intimidate activists and journalists on behalf of Trump, including using apps that allow for social media surveillance and facial recognition. And enhancing their terror, ICE remains anonymous. They cover their faces with masks, they wear civilian clothing, and they refuse to provide identifying information. And let's not forget, ICE and CPB have murdered peaceful protesters in cold blood, like Renee Good and Alex Preddy. And those agents have yet to face consequences. They have shot and killed innocent people going about their daily routines, like Ruben Ray Martinez, Lorenzo Salgado Araujo, and Johann Sebastian Duran Guerrero. This unpredictability is not a bug. It's a feature. Trump abuses the power of these agencies to sow terror among our friends and neighbors. Fear shuts down reason. Survival takes precedence over principle. Would-be dissenters stay quiet, and the grip of the authoritarian tightens. The lack of consequences for violent ICE agents points to a third feature of democracy that Trump is trampling as he silences his opponents, the rule of law. The rule of law means that no individual, institution, or government entity is above the law. Everyone is equally protected and equally accountable for their actions. When the Trump administration shields investigations into murderous ICE officers while redirecting resources to investigate a victim's partner, that is a failure of the rule of law. More than that, it is a weaponization of our justice system, something Trump has ramped up noticeably in his second term. Using the Department of Justice and Department of Homeland Security, Trump's revenge tour has included harassing journalists with subpoenas at institutions like the Washington Post and Wall Street Journal, unnecessarily probing investigations into law firms, industries, and universities to control their internal and external messaging, and blatantly politically motivated investigations into his opponents, like Governor Gavin Newsom, former FBI Director James Comey, New York Attorney General Letitia James, and Senator Adam Schiff. But it's not just big names and institutions that are feeling the vengeance and bluster of Trump's Justice Department. Trump is trying to suppress grassroots dissent against his policies by designating protesters and dissenters as Antifa, as terrorists, and as criminals. And then he tries to generate criminal charges against them. When prosecutors refuse to bring charges, or when investigators don't say what he wants to hear, they're fired. Trump has also attacked the judiciary, the third branch of government, an intended check on presidential abuse of power. If a judge rules against his interests, they're subject to his public tirades and threats of impeachment and criminal charges. All of this is a transparent attempt to silence opposition and destroy the rule of law. Thus far, Trump has not succeeded in every attempt he has made to suppress speech and expression. But here's the thing about tyranny. You don't need 100% success rate to achieve your goals. You don't even need to hit 50%. By going after a few people unlawfully and unconstitutionally, Trump has now raised the cost of public participation, the cost of speaking up, the cost of making a case against him. He has placed fear in the hearts of those who know he is wrong, but worry now about the consequences of pointing it out. But note that each of his actions also galvanizes his opposition. With each step he takes towards tyranny, more people are impacted, and that has a ripple effect that wakes up the public to his schemes. More people realize now that he is not their savior, he's a despot. As we approach the end of summer, there is a great danger that Trump will escalate and use ICE and CPB to attack our most sacred form of democratic expression, the right to vote. He has given every signal that he plans to use his secret police to intimidate voters and sow chaos during the upcoming midterm elections. Holding Trump accountable cannot wait. Congress must act now. Trump swore to preserve, protect, and defend the Constitution, and yet he defiles it daily. But people forget that the members of Congress also took oaths of allegiances to defend the Constitution. Each member who protects Trump from impeachment violates that oath. To get Congress to act, we the people must show our elected representatives that they have a mandate to take action.
3: That was Suparna Reddy, Senior Counsel of Free Speech for the People. Now let's hear from constitutional law professor and former chief White House ethics lawyer, Richard Painter.
7: We are in a very grave situation in the United States where we need to hold accountable under the Constitution the President of the United States and also the members of Congress who are failing in performing their constitutional duties of oversight of the executive branch while embroiled in ethics controversies themselves. What we are engaged in now in the United States is a struggle to preserve our Republican form of government embodied in the Constitution. And that includes the separation of powers among the three branches of our government, the Congress, which should be the premier branch with the power to authorize the spending of taxpayer money and the taxation of the American people, a concept going back to the American Revolution and the colonists standing up against taxation without representation. Congress should be the preeminent branch in government and overseeing second branch, the executive branch, the presidency, which administers the United States government through a vast array of government agencies under the president's control. But the president, under the watchful eye of Congress, that is what the founders intended. And finally, a judicial branch, the third branch, that would keep the Congress and, most important, the president within their constitutional boundaries instead of the justices going off on vacation with billionaires and embroiled in their own political and ethical morass. What we have today is a breakdown of our constitutional order, and voters, liberal, conservative, moderate, all should insist on the three branches of our government performing their proper functions. Let us start with Congress. As I emphasized, it is the role of Congress to tax and to spend. The executive branch would not have the powers it does but for the taxpayer money that is appropriated to the executive branch by Congress. Congress should not simply hand money over to the president to do as he wishes. Congress can and should insist on oversight of the executive branch. If tens of billions of dollars are going to be spent on border security instead of other more pressing needs at home, that is a political decision by Congress. But Congress should also at least insist that that money be spent wisely and in conformity with the Constitution of the United States. When ICE officers entered the state of Minnesota this last December and January in Operation Metro Surge, clearly in violation of the constitutional rights of the people of Minnesota, the people of Minnesota peacefully protested, and the Attorney General of Minnesota went to court. And fortunately, the courts, in most instances, sided with the people of the state of Minnesota in restraining the actions of ICE in our state. But again, this was the responsibility of Congress to make sure that such abuses do not happen. When our taxpayer money is spent on our homeland security, on our national security, it is the duty of Congress to make sure that that money is spent wisely and also in conformity with our own constitutional rights. This is but one example of abuse of executive power that we have seen without Congress willing to step in and say no and tell the president no. And that is far from what the founders contemplated when they established Congress as the first and preeminent branch of government in Article 1 of the Constitution. And now let's get to the heart of the matter, Article 2, the powers of the president. I discussed this topic in a recent book I co-authored with E. Thomas Sullivan, the former president of the University of Vermont, on presidential power, published this last January by Cambridge University Press. The founders did not contemplate a president anywhere near as powerful as the presidents we have had for the past 100 years. This is not just a problem about Donald Trump. This is a problem that has been escalating over many decades as presidents have grabbed more and more power and Congress is rarely pushed back. Let's discuss for a moment the power to declare war. The founders clearly stated that Congress has the power to declare war. The President of the United States does not. Of course, the President can defend the United States against an attack or an imminent attack. So if the Republic of Iran were to fire missiles at the United States or be ready to launch an attack on the United States, we could respond to prevent that attack. That the President can do. But to launch a preemptive strike against Iran, to start a war, as President Trump has now done, the president requires the consent of Congress. And this point should have been made last year in June of 2025, when President Trump launched a bombing campaign against Iran without an authorization for use of military force. There may be grounds to use military force in some instances, but the founders intended that that issue be debated in Congress. And many presidents have failed to seek consent of Congress before embroiling the United States in foreign wars. Voters must insist that their elected representatives in Congress hold the president accountable and withhold funds that are used for such unconstitutional purposes. We have seen serious, indeed tragic, financial conflicts of interest in the executive branch, never before seen in the history of our country, unless we look at our very early presidents who held vast plantations with slave labor, a clear economic conflict of interest with their official duties, a conflict of interest shared by many senators and representatives and justices of the Supreme Court, and indeed a tragic conflict of interest for the first 80 years of our history that ended only with a bloody civil war. But since then, we have not had at least a president who is embroiled in financial conflicts of interest with his official duties. This was a problem during President Trump's first term, when his vast hotel and real estate empire was doing business around the world, often with dictatorships that do not have the best interests of the United States at heart. The founders of our country inserted in the Constitution the Foreign Emoluments Clause, which prohibits any person holding a position of trust with the United States government from receiving any emoluments, that's profits or benefits, as well as gifts and titles from foreign governments while in office. This provision of the Constitution applies to the president like everyone else, but during President Trump's first term, we could not enforce it. Organizations such as Citizens for Responsibility and Ethics in Washington, of which I was vice chair, went to court to try to enforce the Emoluments Clause, and we were told we had no standing. And now in President Trump's second term, we see even more egregious violations of the Emoluments Clause of the Constitution. A 747 jet from Qatar, supposedly worth hundreds of millions of dollars. So although it's going to cost American taxpayers hundreds of billions of dollars more to refit it for proper use by the president, this 747 now used as Air Force One, even though it has inadequate security, apparently, for use in many parts of the world. Yet our president has received this gift of an airplane, which will then be turned over to his presidential library when he departs office. A clear violation of the Emoluments Clause of the Constitution, and yet Congress isn't doing anything about it. And now we see that the United Arab Emirates is investing in various cryptocurrency enterprises. I believe Liberty Financial is one of them, in which the president and his family have a financial interest. Again, emoluments versus doing nothing about it. Even though President Trump is in the head of the executive branch, will supposedly be regulating cryptocurrency at the same time as he profits therefrom. We learned only a few weeks ago that President Trump had made over $1 billion in cryptocurrency, an industry that only 5 years ago he said was a scam. President Trump said that Bitcoin was a scam, clearly implying that other cryptocurrencies were as well, and yet he has decided that he is going to make not millions, but billions of dollars.

0: family is one of many investors through private equity and military contractors, as the President of the United States hands out enormous contracts, bypassing the traditional methods of procurement and competitive bidding, and handing out defense contracts to firms with which his friends and perhaps his family are associated. I ask everyone here to commit yourselves to the preservation of our republic, whether you be a liberal or a conservative or somewhere in between.
1: That was former Chief White House ethics lawyer Richard Painter. Now we're going to take a short break and check in with our corporate crime reporter, Russell Mokyber. Meet you back here in 1 minute.
2: From the National Press Building in Washington, D.C., this is your Corporate Crime Reporter Morning Minute for Friday, July 31, 2026. I'm Russell Mokyber. Last week, France passed a landmark law restricting access to social media for anyone under 15, the first European country to do so, and the latest in a wave of countries acting against what they view as malign effects of such services on minors. That's according to a report in the New York Times. The law, approved by a wide margin in both houses of France's parliament, could go into effect as soon as September 1. It will also ban the use of cell phones in high schools, extending a prohibition that already applies to primary and middle schools. For the Corporate Crime Reporter, I'm Russell Mokyber.
1: Thank you, Russell. As we continue with the impeachment symposium, we turn to Douglas Bandow, who is a senior fellow at the Cato Institute. Mr. Bandow writes primarily about military non-intervention.
3: George Washington, for whom the presidency was essentially created, made very clear that if he wanted to go to war, he would ask Congress. You know, this was a man who was essentially commander in chief for the United States during the Revolution. And he said the Constitution gives this power to Congress. Abraham Lincoln was famous for challenging President Polk, who started the Mexican-American War. Now, Polk went to Congress, but he misled Congress over the causes. And Abraham Lincoln had the famous spot resolution. He said, where were the American troops when they were attacked? It turns out in contested territory, not American territory. He was willing to take on the president. He wanted to constrain that power. You know, Presidents Wilson and Roosevelt, when they took the U.S. into massive wars of the last century, they went to Congress. They understood they couldn't just, you know, show up, put American troops in and claim that power. And yet, Franklin Delano Roosevelt in World War II was the last time Congress declared war. Donald Trump is an easy target. But we have to make an argument that to people who don't view him that way, people who don't stand around saying Donald Trump's the target. We need to make a persuasive argument for people, whether they like Donald Trump or not, to understand the Constitution transcends this president. The Constitution transcends future presidents and future crises. We need to convince Americans across the political spectrum to stand with the rule of law, to stand with accountable government, to stand with an accountable executive, responsible legislatures. History tells us that one person making these decisions is not good. Plenty of authoritarians in the past have made these decisions and brought their countries to disaster. And I'm not accusing Donald Trump of being in that same category, but one person making these judgments very often makes a bad mistake. And we have a lot of examples in history where that has happened. And frankly, you can make that argument about past American presidents. I think of Lyndon Johnson, for example, in Vietnam. I think of George W. Bush, who probably would have gone to war even without congressional approval, and Iraq. American presidents have made very bad decisions. We should never be easy. We should never be happy if the decision for war seems easy, especially when the war is, there's no pretense of defense where, you know, presidents can just decide, I want to go to war and call up the Secretary of Defense. Decisions to go to war should be hard and difficult. These decisions should never be decided by officials of other governments. The U.S. should not feel pressure from other governments to make these decisions. And the war should require, this decision should require very serious consideration of all the consequences of a war. You know, not just the easy assumption everything will go well, but a recognition that most wars, frankly, don't go well. And we should reflect the historical understanding. Wars are easy to get in, much harder to get

0: out of. Wars rarely go as expected. Very seldom do the losers in wars expect to lose. They go to war because they expect to win, but it's amazing how often those who initiate conflicts come out much worse than they ever expected. Today, our nation and the world, frankly, are at risk. The president, in this case, has violated the War Powers Clause of the Constitution, and disaster potentially beckons. We need action. We need action by the people of this nation. We need action by media, by policymakers. We need action by Congress. And ultimately, we need action by the president to do the right thing. We all have to work together to ensure that he does so.
1: That was Douglas Bandow of the Cato Institute. The case has been made for impeachment. Now our next guest is going to talk about how states can step up to help put the brakes on the worst of what the Trump administration is doing. For that, we turn to constitutional law professor at Berkeley, Dean Erwin Chemerinsky.
2: The genius of American government is that if one level fails, others can step in. We've seen through American history, when state and local governments fail to protect people's rights, the federal government steps in to safeguard them. We're now at a moment when the federal government is a threat to our rights. The actions of the Trump administration are unprecedented in the violations of the Constitution. And so I think it's crucial that state and local governments step in so as to protect rights. It's interesting that through American history, federalism has always been equated, states' rights have always been equated with regressive policies. In the early 19th century, those who opposed the abolition of slavery did so in the name of states' rights. Reconstruction and its progress towards racial equality was opposed in the name of states' rights. From the 1890s to 1936, the Supreme Court struck down many progressive federal laws, like the first statute outlawing child labor in the name of states' rights. In the 1950s and the 1960s, the defenders of Jim Crow laws and segregation again picked up the mantle of states' rights. But now it's time for progressives to use states' rights and look for the opportunities for states to safeguard our Constitution. Let me suggest three ways in which this can happen. First, states under their constitutions, for that matter, under state statutes, can provide more protection of rights than the federal Constitution. It has always been the case that states can protect more rights under state constitutions or state laws than are protected under the United States Constitution. We've seen in a number of states, state Supreme Courts interpret their constitutions, for example, provide more rights for criminal defendants and criminal suspects that are safeguarded under the United States Constitution. States like Alaska, Oregon, Washington have all been at the forefront of using state constitutions where the United States Constitution fails. This is not a new concept. It's been true throughout American history. In fact, in 1977, then Supreme Court Justice William Brennan wrote a famous article in the Harvard Law Review urging state Supreme Courts to use state constitutions to write more protection of rights. We've seen examples of this under state constitutions and state laws just in the last several years. On June 24th, 2022, the Supreme Court in Dobbs versus Jacksonville's Health Organization overruled Roe versus Wade. A number of states, including California, strengthened their state constitutional protection for reproductive choice. Other states have adopted laws in this regard. As the Supreme Court is cutting back on the protection of rights in so many areas, state Supreme Courts, under state constitutions, state legislatures, using their authority, can do so. And keep in mind that most states, cities have home rule. And cities, for their residents, provide more protection of rights so long as they don't violate the United States Constitution or state law. Now, of course, this is going to vary across the country by state. Also, where the Supreme Court has prohibited something, then states can't overcome that. Where the Supreme Court, for example, has prohibited certain gun regulations, states can't overcome that under the state constitutions. But where the Supreme Court has failed to protect rights, where federal law fails to do so, this is a place where states can step in. There's a second way in which states can step in that's important, and that's refusing to implement or cooperate with undesirable federal policies. The Supreme Court has articulated what is called the anti-commandeering doctrine. This says that the federal government cannot commandeer state and local governments. The federal government can't force states to adopt laws or regulations or implement federal mandates. The initial case to articulate this was New York versus United States in 1992. It involved the Federal Low-Level Radioactive Waste Disposal Act. It required that every state clamp its nuclear waste by 1996 or would even take title to them and be liable for any harms they caused. The Supreme Court, an opinion by Justice Sandy O'Connor, said Congress can't force states to implement a federal mandate. She said this would undermine the separate sovereignty of the states. It would frustrate, she said, accountability. The Supreme Court held, in many instances reaffirmed, that it violates the 10th Amendment for Congress to commandeer state and local governments. Another example that's quite relevant to the modern situation and the ability of state and local governments to refuse to cooperate was Prince versus United States. In 1997, it involved a provision of the Federal Brady Handgun Control Act that said the state and local governments had to do background checks before issuing permits for firearms. The Supreme Court declared this unconstitutional. The court said once more that Congress was conscripting state and local governments, forcing them to administer a federal mandate. The Supreme Court said that violates the 10th Amendment. Well, let me explain why Prince is so relevant to the current moment. The federal government wants state and local governments to cooperate with ICE. It wants local police departments to turn over individuals to ICE when local officers find out that somebody's undocumented. It wants schools and even hospitals to turn people over to ICE. The federal government has threatened to take away huge amounts of money from state and local governments that don't cooperate with ICE in this way. But so far, the lower courts have ruled against the Trump administration. They've ruled here in favor of state and local governments. They said Congress, the president, can't force state and local governments to cooperate with ICE. And there are very good reasons why state and local governments refuse to do so. Witnesses, victims of crime, won't come forward to the police, saying now it's likely to lead to their being deported. Parents won't send their children to school if they fear it's going to mean that the children, the families, get deported. Sick people, even with communicable diseases, won't go for treatment if it means that they're going to be deported. And so this is why state and local governments have often declared themselves sanctuary jurisdictions. It's not sanctuary in the literal sense. Obviously, a state or local government has no authority to block federal enforcement. But state and local governments do have the authority to refuse to cooperate with ICE. There's good reasons for them to be sanctuaries in this sense, and so far the lower courts have ruled in their favors. And so this is just an example of how state and local governments can resist by refusing to cooperate. Third, state and local governments can bring civil and even criminal actions against those who violate the law. We have seen attorney generals in progressive states bring literally dozens of lawsuits against the Trump administration since January 20th, 2025, when the Trump administration has adopted clearly unconstitutional policies. State attorney generals have been at the forefront are bringing such challenges. As an example, when the federal government has cut off billions of dollars of money illegally, state attorney generals have stepped in to bring lawsuits. Also, states have the ability to bring criminal prosecutions against federal officers when they violate the law. Being a federal officer doesn't create an immunity from criminal prosecution. And so we saw after the tragic shootings by ICE agents in Minnesota, the initiation of criminal prosecutions. I know that criminal prosecutions are being thought of in other places where ICE agents have needlessly taken away lives, violated people's rights. So in this way, state and local governments can step in when the federal government is going to be unlikely and unwilling to do so. These are just some examples of how state and local governments can fight back against the violation of rights. State and local governments can fight back to enforce the Constitution. But at the same time, law professors can play a key role. Law professors, especially tenured professors, have the ability to speak out without fear of reprisal. Law professors, universities, don't depend on federal funds. There aren't sanctions that the government can impose against them. And there's so many ways that law professors can and should fight back. We have the opportunity to be opinion leaders with regard to law. We can write op-eds in major newspapers. Op-eds are important in shaping public opinion. Op-eds are important in giving people arguments so that they can persuade others. At the same time, law professors have the ability to develop innovative strategies, opportunities for how the law should be developed. This can be in law review articles. It can be in books. Law professors are almost always lawyers. They have the opportunity to consult in terms of legal strategy. They have the opportunity to write amicus briefs. They have the opportunity to litigation on their own. In fact, I'm co-counsel with another professor from UC Berkeley on behalf of the University of California faculty and researchers who had grants cut off. We've had over $1 billion in grants restored through the lawsuit that we brought. I think it's so important at this time that we all be informed, that we all be involved, that we all speak out. And in all of these ways, law professors can play a key role in informing others, in speaking out, in being involved to fight back for the Constitution.
1: That was Dean Erwin Chemerinsky. Now we get down to the grassroots efforts by citizens to call this Trump administration to account, beginning with Kira Havens of Citizens Impeachment, an organization that connects American citizens with a single goal: to get the United States Congress to impeach Donald Trump, convict him, and remove him from power. Kira Havens is a United States Air Force veteran, a former scientist, and a longtime political activist.
3: I am not a politician. I'm a scientist and a veteran, right? But I swore the same oath that every member of Congress swears: to support and defend the Constitution against all enemies, foreign and domestic. And at that moment, in April 2025, when we were at weird tariffs and people getting fired illegally and Liberty Day, that was enough for me, a citizen, to say, this is it. This president is unconstitutional, anti-constitutional, needs to be impeached. And it was easy to find people to come with us. We found 1,000 people in the space of a week willing to email their representatives. We had one person in every single congressional district, and we drafted an article of impeachment on tyranny. That article is in Sri Thanadar's article of impeachment resolution, HRES 353. It exists. It is there. We did that. In a week, we did that. 3 weeks later, it was on the floor of the House, ready for a vote. And then what happened? I'm sure y'all can guess. This is Steve Cohen's talk, right? Leadership stepped in and said, no, we are not doing that. We are not going to have a vote on impeachment. Not now, not ever. Jeffries is still saying this. He is still in the papers saying impeachment is not a priority. And in fact, when I spoke with Representative Thanadar today outside this room, he said he was not going to bring that article of impeachment to a vote this term. he is going to wait till after the midterms. Despite that speech he gave, despite the fact that he has put 3 impeachment resolutions to the Judiciary Committee, he is not going to force a vote on them because leadership does not want it to happen. For me, this is unacceptable. So after many, many meetings with Congress, with constituents, asking them, are you going to take any action? Will you impeach? Will you use Rule 9, the rule that allows any member of the House to bring a privileged resolution like impeachment to the floor for a vote within 2 legislative days, just like Al Green did? Will you do that? The answer over and over again was no, not till after the midterms. So we started Courage for Democracy. Because if these folks here in this Congress do not have courage, I'm going to find people that do. And Courage for Democracy was able to bring together 150 candidates that were pro-impeachment. 2 of them are, well, 1 of them is in the room now. 2 of them were in the room this morning. We have now 17, I'm sorry, yesterday was Arizona's primaries. We have 19 of these candidates headed to the general election. That is at least 13 million people that get to vote for Courage on the ballot in November. Everybody has agency. Everybody has a role that they can play. Everybody can take action. As a private citizen, I can say, man, there are a lot of things wrong with what's happening. In fact, I wrote several articles of impeachment: tyranny, treason, obstruction of justice, and of course, corruption, right? Members of Congress have more power than that. They need to do more than say things. They have to take action. Courage is an action. It's what you do after you say the words that really matters. And every single member of Congress is able to take action. They are able to introduce articles of impeachment, and they are refusing. That is why we have brought in people to take their place. Because that, at the foundation of it, is democracy. If the majority of Americans want impeachment, well, then the folks representing them need to pursue that. And if they don't, they need to be ready to give up their seat. Thank you. So that is what I do. I stand up and I refuse to take no for an answer. And then I find other folks that will also have that same mindset as they proceed. And what we could use is your help. We could use your help, your connections, your resources, and your time, because we are new and we are coming in from outside. But we absolutely have the determination and the grit to make this happen. And I can vouch for every single one of those candidates that are headed into that general election. They are going to introduce articles of impeachment. They are not going to waffle. And they are going to follow the courage of their convictions to impeach, convict, and remove this president. So please do come talk to us. We'd love to work with you, and we'll be real, real happy to build this movement.
1: That was Kira Havens of Citizens Impeachment. To wrap up here, let's hear from Jessica Denson, a former Trump campaign aide who the campaign tried to silence after she complained she'd been sexually harassed by a coworker. Ms. Denson leads the organization Remove the Regime.
4: Thank you to Ralph Nader and Bruce Fine for having me here today. This is, you know, we had this about a month or two ago when the Iran war was underway, as it still is illegally to this day, when Donald Trump was making genocidal threats. At that time, Representative John Larson had just filed 13 articles of impeachment against this president. It's as though Congress treats the one constitutional mechanism that we have to address the daily lawlessness of this administration as some kind of child's play or game that really can't be utilized. We have been goaded into thinking that the one constitutional method at our disposal cannot be put into practice. And this is complete up is down thinking. For everything that Donald Trump throws at the fan, his daily egregious, flagrant violations of this of the Constitution and the members of his cabinet that join him in this lawlessness and sycophancy, this should be met with equal measure of constitutional enforcement. We have one method that the founders gave us to address these high crimes and misdemeanors, and it is Article 2, Section 4. My activism has been laser focused on making sure that the people in Congress, whose duty it is to carry out enforcement of Article 2, Section 4, do not get off the hook. So many of the mass mobilizations have been a beautiful example of Americans exercising their free speech rights, of pushing back against this administration. But the missing component that I have seen in this work over the past year and a half has been the pressure on Congress, letting these people get off the hook, letting them move from day to day, only treating, as John Larson did 2.5 months ago now, impeachment as a performative measure, where they file articles of impeachment, let them sit and die in committee, and we go on with our days, our lives. It's just another day as this administration has a paramilitary force, otherwise known as ICE, literally murdering people in the streets. How many more people are going to die on the streets? How many more people are going to die in these illegal concentration camps? How many more people are going to die in this illegal war? How many more unjust prosecutions are going to be brought, or vast violations of the Emoluments Clause and the power of the purse that Congress has at the expense of the U.S. taxpayer? This is such an insult on our dignity and our rights as we the people. And I am just laser focused on getting people to put their energy and their ire directly where it belongs, on members of Congress to act. And that is specifically, and I keep referencing Representative John Larson, because he is one right now who could be forcing a vote on those 13 articles of impeachment that he filed back in April. But instead, what has he been told? Maybe he's been told by his friends in the Democratic leadership there in that body that they're going to withdraw funding for his upcoming primary if he does this. Maybe he's been told that it's politically unviable. This is completely backwards thinking. The American people, in particularly Democratic primary voters, are looking for fighters. For God's sakes, what could you do better than to exert the power that you have, this one privilege in the House, Rule 9, that gives any member of the Congress, including the minority, the ability to force a vote anytime? Why would you sit on that? Why would you wait? Instead, in my activism, I've had to resort to relying on literally one congressman. This is so pathetic. He is a dear friend, and I am so grateful for him. But to this day, I think it is pathetic that I have to rely on one congressman to bring forth articles of impeachment and force votes, and that's Representative Green. This should be happening by any serious member of the Democratic Party to begin with. I absolutely think the pressure needs to be on Republicans as well, and there's a lot of vulnerable ones that we can move to. But the opposition party in this country has failed, utterly failed, in using the constitutional mechanism that they have before them to force accountability for this lawlessness that we're experiencing. So we have had mass mobilizations. About 2 weeks ago, we had a historic event at Capitol Hill with Major Jason Watson. This man sacrificed a 17-year, let this be lost on no one, a 17-year military career, multiple medals of commendation. He is the father of two young children. He put everything on the line because he felt as though his oath to defend the Constitution required that he speak out and not wait one more moment to demand explicitly and specifically that both Donald Trump and J.D. Vance be impeached, convicted, and removed. If a man who has served in the military for 17 years is willing to put that all on the line, what does that say about the seriousness of the crisis that our democracy is facing, and what a shameful, abysmal betrayal our members of Congress are committing right now by not acting to impeach, convict, and remove Trump from office?
1: That was Jessica Denson of Remove the Regime. And that concludes our program. For more from the impeachment symposium, stick around for the wrap-up at RalphNaderRadioHour.com. I'm Steve Scrovan. Thank you for tuning in. Join us next week on the Ralph Nader Radio Hour when we welcome Professor Robert Reich to talk about the winning 10-point agenda he has put together for the Democratic Party. Until then...

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1: When a summer storm brews, this sound reminds us of nature's power. Humans have long been fascinated by the phenomena caused by electricity. You might recall Benjamin Franklin's dramatic efforts to bring down lightning with a kite. But one area of current research into electricity might shock you: the use of bioelectric medicine to diagnose and treat disease. After all, our bodies communicate internally with electrical signaling, so why not use electricity to fix things when they go wrong? Could this be a new kind of therapy? This is Big Picture Science, and I'm Seth Shostak.
2: I'm Molly Bentley. In this episode, we shine a light on using electricity to treat wounds or even cure chronic disease. The field is generating buzz, but what does the evidence say about electricity's healing ability? Can a zap of it really help you lose weight? Could a jolt cure cancer? Hop into your Faraday cage. This episode of our regular look at critical thinking is Skeptic Check, The Body Electric.
1: The influence electricity has on our lives is immense. However, we might forget about its role in the functioning of our bodies. For example, our heart beats to a steady series of electrical pulses, and tiny jolts of electricity fire our brain's billions of neurons.
3: This has implications for many, many diseases, ranging from autoimmune diseases to cancer to stroke and heart attack. And so this has generated a tremendous amount of interest.
2: We'll hear about research into how electricity might help our bodies when things go wrong, how individual cells are like capacitors, and even about the body's electrical superhighway, the vagus nerve. But to evaluate the health claims, we first need to jolt our memories.
1: After all, the history of electricity is littered with extraordinary claims of its curative benefits, many of them fueled by our initial infatuation with electricity's exotic properties.
2: When it was first proposed that our bodies use electrical signaling for internal communication, well, that was a bolt from the blue.
4: It actually sparked off a war that divided all of Europe's scientists and forced them to choose sides. This was a fairly controversial contention at the time.
2: We weren't totally in the dark about electricity back then. In 1752, Benjamin Franklin had flown a kite into a thunderstorm and collected electrical charge from the sky.
1: Now, as we've mentioned on this show, Ben didn't discover electricity, as many scientists knew about it already, but he was among the first to prove that electricity was indeed present in those stormy clouds above. However, the scientific storm clouds were only beginning to gather.
4: So it starts in about 1791, when science is basically still getting to grips with the whole idea of the phenomenon of electricity.
1: In the 18th century, before electric lamps turned night into day and the hum of motors defined the modern age, electricity was still new and thrilling. A simple device, the Leyden jar, inspired awe as a storage bottle for electric fire. And demonstrations of electrical shocks to the body were a source of public entertainment.
2: Into this electricity craze wades the anatomist Luigi Galvani with a radical idea. Could what stimulates our bodies to move and think be electrical in nature?
4: Initially, everyone thinks this is the cat's pajamas, this giant, you know, tome that he publishes, in which he identifies nervous electricity for the first time. And the guy who would go on to invent the battery, or the proto-battery, Alessandro Volta, is having none of it, and he decides that Galvani is wrong, and they get into this Twitter spat, except with really long papers that are published back and forth.
1: You know, on the other hand, we've known that biology and electricity, you know, they had some connection. Obviously, anybody who's watched a frog's leg twitch in a laboratory knows that there's obviously something connecting motion, if nothing else, with electricity. So why was this such a difficult concept that our bodies also incorporated electrical currents?
4: Well, obvious to you, but people really hated this idea. Volta thought the only reason that the frog's legs that, you know, Galvani famously made twitch after death, he thought the only reason that was happening is because of whatever metal contacts he was putting into them, that there was something about the metals. He point blank refused to believe that there was anything bioelectric. And then this huge cadre of scientists afterwards sort of marched in and tried to prove either way whether bioelectricity was real or not real.
2: In her book, We Are Electric, Inside the 200-Year Hunt for Our Body's Bioelectric Code and What the Future Holds, journalist Sally Ady says that many could not accept that the phenomena that they saw in lightning is also what made the body tick. Experiments continued, and some were far out there.
4: Alexander von Humboldt threaded a silver wire into his own rectum to try to figure out what sorts of effects electricity could have on the body and whether this could mean that we have some kind of bioelectric endogenous electricity.
1: Talk about dedication to science. Picture or don't what we're talking about here. Humboldt put an electrode in his backside and one in his mouth and then ran a current through them.
2: Okay, what happened next?
1: Well, he had cramps, severe stomach pain, and according to his own account, an involuntary release of the bladder. But for some reason, he was unperturbed and inserted the electrode more deeply until a bright light appeared before his eyes.
2: Seth, I wouldn't have the nerve to experiment on myself like that. I might not have any nerves left if I did an experiment like that.
1: Right. Well, self-experimentation was a hallmark of 18th century science.
2: The results, like Alexander Humboldt's, do not encourage the idea that it would be a good thing to apply electricity to the inside of our bodies. So how did we come to think that electricity had curative power?
1: Well, to begin with, the Europeans were not the first to plug into the healing potential of electricity. The ancient Egyptians used zaps from electric catfish from the Nile to treat arthritis. I wonder if it helped. Alexander Humboldt's shocking insights aside, the belief that electricity could have health benefits continued into the next century when they really took off. Some doctors gave electrical shocks to the body to treat all manner of mental and physical disorders, from anxiety to toothaches to muscle atrophy. The applications were thought to be endless.
4: In the 19th century, they had some wild stuff. They had, things to cure distinctly Victorian maladies, like excessive male vigor or not enough male vigor. There were some belts you could put elsewhere, let's say, for a family audience. Things were quite a wild west back then.
2: Ultimately, many applications were deemed quackery, but the fundamental principles of bioelectricity and electrotherapy survived the more bizarre 19th century ideas and eventually found practical uses in things like electrocardiograms and the cauterization of wounds.
1: We eventually confirmed that the body's communication is indeed via electrical signaling, and that property is shared by all living things.
4: Nerves didn't invent electrical signaling. Like, this method of intracellular communication is millions of years old. Every living system shares this. You know, bacteria make use of voltage to communicate. Plants do, fungi do, you know, things we don't even know how to classify. They all use this, and they use it because it's the underlying chassis by which the body understands itself. Like, that's all electric. And so going deeper than the nervous system is absolutely necessary to understanding how life works.
1: Today, we know more about how cells generate electricity. That is, they move around positively and negatively charged molecules called ions of potassium, sodium, calcium, and magnesium.
4: So in the nervous system, the cell, it's studded with tens of thousands of little channels called ion channels. And these let the ions that are floating around in your, you know, extracellular soup, they let them in and out, but they have a preference. They really like potassium and they really don't like sodium. And so these smart pores keep them separated. And this separation makes the inside of the cell about minus 70 millivolts with respect to the outside. And that means that the cell is a little capacitor.
1: So what she's saying is that the cell stores a charge. In other words, one part of the cell is more positively charged and another part of the cell is more negatively charged. This voltage, the action potential, as it's called, allows a cell to activate a neighboring cell.
4: That's the mechanism by which action potentials travel down your nerves. And I cannot overstate how much this underpins every facet of your experience as like a living creature. You know, the fact that you can feel and think and see and hear and act and breathe and pick up a glass of water and do a podcast. Like, there's none of that without those ion channels and those ions.
5: Presumably, these are the same mechanisms that are involved in the beating of our hearts, right? I mean, that's all
4: that's
5: electrical.
4: Right. Yes, exactly. Exactly. It's a special case because in the heart, they're connected. So I didn't mention that, you know, the nerve impulse isn't purely electric. It's electrochemical because the action potential, the electrical thing, sets off the sort of serotonin and all those little chemical bits that also pass on the signal. But the heart has a special pacemaker that isn't regulated by the brain. As you know, you can't control your heartbeat. Like, you can control it to some extent by slowing it down, or, you know, if you're nervous, it speeds up, but you can't make it stop. You can't make your own heart stop. So it's not under your voluntary control. And all the cells in your heart beat in perfect synchrony thanks to these special ion channels called gap junctions, which are electrical synapses that don't have chemistry in them. It's just electricity, and that's what keeps your heart beating for your whole life.
1: You might still be recovering from the shock that you are essentially an electrical bag of protoplasm, but this all has implications for our health. Scientists think that illness, even cancer, can result when bioelectrical signaling goes awry.
2: Sally A.D. outlines several areas of new research into how we might benefit by controlling or correcting our electrical signaling. For example, let's say you cut your hand. Applying an electrical current to your wound might speed up healing.
4: I'm super excited about this. I will try not to waffle on too much. This really tripped up the people who were trying to characterize the nervous impulse back in the 19th century, because every time they would cut a frog to try to measure its, you know, nerve signal, they would get this current that was interfering, and they were just like, oh, don't know what this is, gonna ignore it. It's only like 150 years later, we start to understand what the deal is. So the deal is this. Your skin cells also have that voltage that the nerve cells have, but what they use it for is they are tightly linked against the outside world. And when you cut that barrier, the ions that normally are very properly going through, you know, the ion channels and gap junctions and stuff, those just gush out all over the place. It's like getting a short circuit, and they're going everywhere. And as a consequence, you get this thing called a wound current, and the wound current generates an electric field. The electric field is a beacon, like a bat signal type of thing, that basically calls in the fixer and helper cells that are going to patch up your wound. When your wound is fresh, that electric field is the strongest, and it wanes as the wound heals, and it's gone by the time it's all healed over. What's super interesting about some of the new tools that we've developed over the past 10 or 20 years is that they've started to help us characterize this. And what they found is that in people over the age of 65, the wound current is only half as strong as it is in people under the age of 25, which is a super interesting correlation, I think, with the fact that we do start to heal more slowly as we age. And so they were trying to figure out, like, you know, what can we do with this? So they tried to figure out, like, if we mess up the ion channels that are responsible for the current and the, you know, everything during this wound healing process, do we undermine the wound healing process? And the answer is yes. And then they were like, well, how can we speed it up? Can we do the opposite? And so they started applying electrical stimulation, and they did find that that speeds up the rate of healing. And now DARPA, the, you know, R&D arm of the US military, has a project that is trying to figure out whether messing with the electrics can speed up the rate of healing for battlefield injuries.
5: Particularly in the 19th century, Sally, when electricity, particularly electricity in our bodies, was sort of a new thing. It was the shiny rock and so forth. You know, there was a lot of hokum around the whole subject. It's still hokum today. How do you separate it out? What would be your advice to people who read an advertisement for some sort of device or treatment or something that could solve a problem that they may have by capitalizing on the fact that we are electric?
4: That's a great question. The motif that unifies a lot of the bad science that I was talking about, the sort of electroquackery, is that the people who ended up doing pseudoscience, either inadvertently or very much on purpose, they were getting ahead of what the science showed, right? back when we had these crazy electric treatments, you know, we didn't even have the tools to prove what they were actually supposed to be doing in the body. So it was just a sort of free for all, you know, electricity, it's the hot new thing, zap yourself and be cured of hysteria. And what you really want to do is make sure that you see whether the thing that's being talked about has clinical trials behind it. And obviously this, a lot of the science is early days, but for example, with deep brain stimulation for Parkinson's disease, there are massive trials that show you that this works in a very large number of people to alleviate the symptoms of Parkinson's disease. There are trials that show that to a slightly less replicated extent, it may work in people with depression or epilepsy. And you can see, as soon as you do a little bit of research into what sorts of clinical trials have been done and how many people it's been done in, that weeds out the BS so quickly.
2: Journalist Sally Ady shares more research from the field of bioelectricity coming up.
1: Though we're keeping on our skeptic caps as we further examine electricity's applications to help the brain and whether it can flip malignant cells back to healthy ones in cancer treatment.
2: This episode of our regular look at critical thinking is Skeptic Check, The Body Electric.

0: We're still learning how our cells communicate via electrical currents, but the brain's use of electrochemical signals has been very well established. With that in mind, our gray matter would seem not only to be an obvious focus for bioelectric therapy, but the part of our body most likely to respond positively to it.
1: Journalist Sally Ady explained that the evidence is strong that deep brain stimulation in Parkinson's patients, for example, relieves symptoms. However, she also cautions about having inflated expectations that a zap of electricity can cure all that ails our brains.
0: Listen, what I would want, I have a very poor memory. And, you know, what I would like is for somebody to take some of the chips that they manufacture here in the Silicon Valley and, you know, put one of those in my skull and increase my memory by a factor of 100 or 1,000. I think we're nowhere near that.
2: Interestingly, there is work that claims that you can actually implant memories into people with the right sort of electrical hardware implanted into them by enacting, instead of reading the brain's electrical activity, writing it. But personally, I am super bearish on that. I think I'm using the right term. But I think one of the problems is that in order to make good brain implants for any of this application, you need to overcome the language barrier between electronics and the fact that the brain and body speak ion. Now, they're working on stuff like that. There's a guy called Chris Bettinger. He is at Carnegie Mellon, and he is one of the people who's working on materials that are able to speak ion, just like our bodies. And what's really interesting is that some of these people are looking at biological materials and trying to turn them into the next generation of electronics, just because like the body and metals and silicon, they just don't end up playing together that well for a super long time. If you've got them in your brain, you don't want to just get brain surgery every 10 years to remove the metal brain implant that has caused an immune reaction in your brain.
0: Yeah. Yes. I mean, even a simple task, like somehow putting one of those, you know, suction cup caps on my head and having that feed a machine and have it transcribe my thoughts, for example. Right? I just think something, and you know, the machine knows what I'm thinking. I mean, you see that in science fiction. I haven't seen it too often in the real world. But in principle, I would think that that would be possible because, after all, if your thoughts are just electrical currents, we can measure those, and you have to interpret what the thoughts are. But, I mean, could we eventually have this sort of, I don't know if you'd call it telepathy. It might not work across the room, but it might work across your hairline.
2: Well, so there's absolutely wild work being done with penetrating like really invasive implants. Along with machine learning based signal processing algorithms, they've been able to pick up what someone is thinking at a rate of something like 60 words per minute. I can't remember. I think it's that. It is incredible. So for people with like locked-in syndrome, people who can't speak because of ALS, this is like borderline miraculous, right? You can actually listen to them speaking to you at a rate that's faster than like I can type. But trying to translate that into the suction cups on your head is a non-starter because the skull just messes up those electrical signals so hard. You have to go into the language part of the brain, get like real pincushion-y stuff in there. And when you have the stuff on your head, the stuff that's the best metaphor I think I heard was a guy saying, if you're at a football stadium and it's one of those closed ones, you know, that has a cover and you dangle in a mic and you try to figure out what any one person is saying, that's what you're doing with surface electrodes without going deeply into the brain. So you can figure out sort of rough brain states, like what stage of sleep are you at? But in terms of like actual thoughts, forget it. You're not gonna do it. Also, it's super gooey. You have to have this conductive gel to amplify the signal. And it's pretty gross to actually have those caps on.
0: Really messes up your hairdo.
2: It does, actually.
0: This sounds to me like a fundamental problem. And I guess this would be my last question to you, Sally. And that is, you know, because we don't seem to, even if we can measure these currents in our skulls, we don't really understand the language that they're speaking. I mean, it can be very complex, as you say, like dangling that microphone and trying to pick out one person's conversation. But does that mean that these sort of sci-fi scenarios where we eventually we can increase somebody's IQ or their memory or some other cognitive aspect of their lives by simply putting chips somehow, interfacing chips to their brains, that that's just not ever going to happen?
2: I think that's garbage, the way that it's being sort of mooted now. I don't think that is the way it's going to go. So first of all, the brain, you know, if you sort of scratch a neuroscientist hard enough, they'll tell you that we do not understand the brain. It's got 86 billion neurons. That is a lot of zeros, right? And so what we do when we put these Utah arrays, these little pin cushions for ladybirds, in the brain, these things have 100 electrodes. So they can listen to, I don't know, maybe a couple of hundred neurons at the same time out of 86 billion. So we're able to, like, luckily the cortex is where you get like language and sort of motor control and sensation. But I mean, when you're talking about the deeper stuff like memories or, you know, motivation, dopamine, you know, you get, you know, you do have deep brain stimulation, which is able to help with Parkinson's. But we get really misled by the metaphors that we use to describe it. So in the 19th century, it was the telegraph, like the nervous system is a telegraph, you know, passing signals. And then they were like, what about the guys in the brain that are doing stuff? Okay, it became a telephone switchboard because you had like little operators doing the switches. And then in the 1940s and 50s, we were like, ooh, a computer, we've invented a computer. That must be what the brain is. Matthew Cobb is a great writer and scientist who's detailed this in his book. It's called The Idea of the Brain. Anyway, but the thing is, we get really bamboozled and fall in love with whatever the latest object is that we invented. And our latest thing that we invented is the computer. And so we're like, the brain is comprised of circuits. And so then we sort of over-index on these metaphors. And right now we're actually really bumping against the limits of what the computer metaphor can help us understand about the brain, because it is so far beyond that understanding. So, sorry, just to finish that, is I think bioelectricity research should start refocusing on things like wound healing, you know, cancer regeneration. You know, there are people who are trying to figure out the difference electrically between us and creatures that are able to regenerate limbs. All of that is going to be less complicated than trying to figure out the whole brain.
0: Sally Ady, thank you so very much for speaking with us, even if you had to use, you know, vibrating vocal cords to do it.
2: Thank you very much.
1: Sally Ady is a journalist, and she is the author of We Are Electric, Inside the 200-Year Hunt for Our Body's Bioelectric Code and What the Future Holds.
0: She suggests that cancer research is an area where the application of bioelectric therapy shows promise, but that application, too, is one that comes with caveats.
3: My name is Samantha Payne. I'm an assistant professor of biomedical sciences at the University of Guelph in Ontario, Canada.
1: Well, Samantha, you're trying to control cancer, limit cancer, in this case, breast cancer, and we're going to get to your study. But the way you're doing it, if I understand this correctly, is by controlling the potassium channels of cells. Because in one of your paper summaries, you say that changes in the resting membrane potential are associated with cancer cell invasion. So we want to look at what the resting membrane potential of a cell is.
3: Yeah, kind of like it's when it's in homeostatic conditions hanging out, that's what you would call the resting membrane potential, when you're not changing it with some sort of stimulus.
1: Okay, so like if we're just sitting on the couch, we're not moving, we're just watching TV, nothing else is happening, that would be a kind of homeostasis. Probably not the best analogy here. I'm trying to be too relatable here, but let's go with
3: it
1: this.
3: It works.
1: Not sure about that, but okay. And so what is the relationship between the electrical charge of a cell and the growth of cancer?
3: Yeah, so some of the work that I did and that others have done in different cancers, so, you know, I'm in breast cancer, but there's been other, prostate is one, some brain cancers, similar things have been shown. You know, you have these breast cells and they can become cancerous, so the membrane potential changes. And essentially, usually what we've seen is that they're more negative inside, so they become depolarized, that's what it's called. So it has more negative ions or less positive ions, some sort of balance that causes it to be more negative. So basically, when we see this change, it seems to lead to these kind of downstream effects, we say, in the cell that are chemical or biological. So when they're more negative, it causes proteins to behave differently inside of a cell, And some of those changes means the cancer cells, they're able to replicate faster, so they make more of themselves faster. They can also move faster, like literally migrate through the body at a faster speed.
1: Okay, so when the cell's electrical balance is off, you said there are these downstream effects, and you mean within the cell. So then the cell starts not functioning in optimum way in a number of ways. You have demonstrated some encouraging results in your ability to control or limit breast cancer growth recently in a study. Can you summarize your results?
3: Yeah, so it's interesting. We went into the study, like I've been talking about, that the idea is that breast cancer cells are more negative, more depolarized inside. And so that's what makes them more cancerous. And we were specifically looking at a subset of cancer cells, and those are the ones that can metastasize. So the ones that go to other parts of the body and go to these other locations. And it turns out that those cells seem to use some of these bioelectric signaling changes in order to do that or to be better at this migration. So our hypothesis when we started the study was, if breast cancer cells are more negative, if we make them more positive inside, so if we force them to become more positive, will it decrease all these other things that make them cancer cells, essentially? So is it a way of almost like reversing that cancer cell phenotype or characteristics? So we made the cells more positive, and we observed a few things, like how well can they reproduce, so proliferation, how well can they move around in a dish, so migration. And so they actually got worse. So we made the cells more positive, and it actually made them into super cancer cells. They moved around like crazy. They proliferated like crazy. So it did the opposite of what we were expecting.
1: So is it about balance? You can't swing the charge too much the other way.
3: That's sort of what we concluded, partly, was that it's not so much whether or not they become more negative or more positive. It's just the fact that it's changing. Like that you're disturbing that resting potential that a normal cell would have. I was like, great, what am I going to do with this data, basically, because it's the opposite of what we were expecting. But we then went on to show the second half of that study is that, you know, we grew up these tumors inside mice, and then we treated the mice with a drug that actually blocks potassium channels. And when we did that, we found that actually we got a reduction in the number of cancer cells that went to the lungs of the mice. So it reduced that ability of the cells to migrate.
1: Okay, so the first part, you realize that if you had too much electrical charge, it swings the other way, and the cell does not like to be bumped out of its resting state. But the second part of the study underscored the role of these potassium channels, and that if you can target and control those potassium ion channels, you may be able to control the cancer. But in that case, it was a drug. It wasn't electricity you were using. It wasn't an electrode that you were putting on the tissue.
3: Yeah, that's a very good point and something to distinguish. And what also makes this so complicated, this study, is there's that physical charge, like ion charge, but there's also the actual ion channels, which are, you know, proteins.

0: refine the application of electricity enough to be able to control cancer, or that's just not what the future holds for this kind of therapy?
1: It's hard to say. So you may be, if you were talking to people looking at wound healing and things like that, it's a little bit different. They talk about electric fields, which is across a whole tissue. I'm talking about within, one cell kind of, but so my point is partly it's like a practicality kind of thing. So electric signaling and kind of applying an electric field or a charge, directly to a part of the body is great if you have like skin or something like that. But how are you going to reach a tumor, inside the body? It's pretty invasive, right? Like you'd have to stick a probe in. I mean, breast cancer, sure, that might work, but something like a glioblastoma cancer that's in your brain, some sort of electric, whatever you want to call it, is just not feasible. But it could be, but I think we're really far away from that type of thing, where we can, stick something in the body and apply electric field and zap the cells and have them change. Like, I don't see that happening anytime soon. I think it's going to be these more kind of subtle drugs that can manipulate the ion channels and then indirectly change the potential. That's my opinion.
0: Samantha Payne, thank you so much for joining us to talk to us about this very intriguing area of therapy.
1: Thanks, it was my pleasure.
0: Samantha Payne is a professor of biomedical sciences at the University of Guelph in Ontario, Canada. You know, Seth, one of the reasons we're skeptical about what electric medicine promises is because of the fad that you can shed body fat with a zap of electricity. Are you familiar with these claims?
2: Well, I've seen the advertising in the magazines. Yes, you just strap on this device, whatever it is, around your waist and watch the poundage melt away.
0: That's right, the belly fat burners. Did you know that electric belts promised this way back in the 19th century?
2: Well, remember, in the 19th century, electricity was still somewhat magical, right? Nobody knew quite how it worked, or at least not amongst the public, and consequently, any claim you made for it might be true.
0: And it might be true, the claims that we're hearing about the chip for the brain that the FDA recently approved.
2: But of course, the first thing from the FDA's point of view is not that the treatment is efficacious, but that it's at least safe.
0: But on the subject of efficacy with regard to using electricity in the cure for cancer, what we heard from Samantha Payne is that it can't, in fact, get malignant cells to flip back to being healthy ones. It's not that simple.
2: Well, of course, and that's cancer's story over and over again, that it's not very simple. Sadly, it's not very simple. It's not like infectious diseases where you can take out bacteria and you've solved the problem.
0: Coming up, an area of medicine where bioelectric therapy is showing great promise.
2: This episode of our regular look at critical thinking is Skeptic Check, The Body Electric.

0: We've heard how the field of bioelectricity may be limited in its applications, such as to cancer treatment, but one area where the research seems very encouraging is the use of electricity to alleviate pain and inflammation.
1: I'm Kevin Tracy, the president of the Feinstein Institutes at Northwell Health, and I'm a neurosurgeon who's been fascinated by inflammation for 30 years.
0: He says that many diseases are rooted in inflammation.
1: Inflammation, for instance, can accelerate the growth of cancer and cause it to metastasize. Inflammation causes the pain and tissue damage that occurs in rheumatoid arthritis and inflammatory bowel disease. Inflammation is the reason that people became so sick after the COVID infections. So yes, inflammation is a major challenge to the diseases that affect potentially two-thirds of the deaths on the planet Earth every year.
0: Dr. Tracy is known for his study of the vagus nerve, a superhighway in the body extending from the base of our brain to our heart and digestive system. He describes how electrical stimulation of the vagus nerve can treat many diseases of inflammation, inspiring his contention that electricity could replace some of our medications. He begins with a case study.
1: There's a woman named Kelly Owens who has

0: been writing about her illness for most of her adult life. And when she was a teenager, she developed severe symptoms of Crohn's disease, complicated by a severe form of arthritis. And this became disabling for her for more than a decade. She traveled from New York to Hawaii and back, getting medical care to the extent millions and millions of dollars, and being put on some of the most powerful and dangerous medications that we have available today to treat inflammation. And these did not help her. She had sent me an email, and I referred her to a clinical trial being done by a company called Set Point Medical, which I co-founded to use vagus nerve stimulation to treat inflammation. So this is a small computer chip that is implanted in the neck. And this activates the vagus nerve to turn off inflammation based on ideas that my laboratory found in the 1990s. And Kelly was one of the first patients treated, and she has had nothing short of a fantastic improvement.
1: And does Kelly still have the device implanted in her neck? Does that stay with her the way that, say, someone who has had a pacemaker implanted?
0: Yes, the device that Kelly has implanted, I would call a Generation 1 device. It's very much like a cardiac pacemaker. It's implanted under the collarbone, and then a wire, a lead, is channeled up over the collarbone, up into the neck area where the vagus nerve is.
1: Well, let's talk more about the vagus nerve then. Now, this is the nerve that originates at the back of the neck and connects the brain to the rest of the body, and it's like the motherboard of our nervous system. Can you describe how it connects not just the electrical impulses of our nervous system, but it also sounds like it's controlling our immune system?
0: The vagus nerve originates in the bottom of your brain, at about the level of your eardrum. And from there, it travels down through the neck, and it touches all the organs in your body, pretty much. Now, what's really important to understand about the vagus nerve is that there's not one vagus nerve. There's two. There's one on each side. And inside of those two vagus nerves are 80,000 nerves. So you really have 160,000 vagus nerves. And I like to think of it as a transatlantic cable connecting New York and London, carrying billions and billions of podcasts and movies and telephone calls and internet connections. These connections are racing back and forth from the body to the brain. 80% of the signals in these vagus nerves are informing the brain about what's happening in the body. And the other 20% of the signals are the brain reacting to the input to reset the function of the organs so that the organs operate in an optimal way, which we call homeostasis or health or balance or equanimity. And some 25 years ago, my lab discovered that these very same signals in the vagus nerve also control the immune system, and that these signals have the ability to turn off inflammation.
1: I'm having a hard time resisting, speaking of impulses, saying that. So it sounds like what happens in the vagus nerve doesn't stay in the vagus nerve.
0: I've resisted that expression for 25 years. Someday I'll say it, but not today.
1: Yes, leave it to me to make that silly joke. Okay, so when you were providing in Kelly's case, the electrical therapy that she received, it did more than provide a crude reset along the vagus nerve. It sounds as though you were able to direct the electricity to certain organs or areas of the body along those nerve fibers.
0: So in bioelectronic medicine, the goal is to be as precise as possible in targeting, rather than 80,000 fibers, targeting perhaps, 100 or 200 or 20, whatever is necessary to target the molecular mechanism. And that goal can be accomplished through a number of different strategies. In the case of how the vagus nerve turns off inflammation, as it turns out, we estimate about 1,000 fibers are controlling how much inflammation is occurring in the spleen. And what's the good news about those 1,000 fibers is that they are exquisitely sensitive to electrical stimulation by bioelectronic devices. So what that means is we can put a cuff on one of the two vagus nerves, the left usually, and activate those fibers that turn off inflammation by applying a relatively low amount of current to the vagus nerve. So although technically the cuff around the nerve or the leads around the nerve may be stimulating, could theoretically stimulate 80,000 fibers, because we're only putting in a small amount of current, we're not seeing 80,000 fibers activated. But the fibers that turn off inflammation are activated. So we're not seeing significant side effects like slowing of heart rate or pain or off, quote unquote, off target effects. This is what has me so interested in this.
1: Just to follow up on how that works, you said that it turns off inflammation. Is it a binary system where you're turning it on or turning it off? I guess this is a way of asking why this works or how this works. Is there a way we can talk about that without getting too technical at the cellular level?
0: Well, we're still new in this. These are really important questions and ideas that you're framing. The way I think about this that has held up so far to 25 years of understanding, and I'm sure it could still be further refined or changed as we learn more, but this neural circuit controlling inflammation through the vagus nerve evolved over hundreds of millions of years. We've seen vagus nerve-like control of inflammation in roundworms and C. elegans, which are ancient animals, evolutionarily ancient and simple. We've seen it in all the mammals that have been studied, from mice to rats to pigs to humans. And so this is a highly conserved mechanism. So that's important as we think about this. The second thing that's extraordinarily important is when we activate the vagus nerve to turn off inflammation, it never turns it off to zero. It lowers the amount of inflammation. It doesn't immunosuppress. Now, the drugs we use, whether it's steroids or biologics that target TNF, IL-1, and IL-6, these cytokine molecules, these drugs are dangerous because they cause immunosuppression. The drugs block 100% of the inflammation whenever they can, whereas the vagus nerve stimulation only suppresses it 50 to 80%. So we're not seeing any immunosuppression. And from clinical experience now with 250,000 patients, give or take, who've had vagus nerve stimulation for epilepsy or depression or other conditions, we're not seeing immunosuppression. We're not seeing black box warnings. So there's a lot still to learn, but there's a lot of reason to be optimistic at this point based on what we already know.
1: Well, Kevin, I wonder if we could look at another way that electrical stimulation is being used to promote healing. And this is maybe tangential to your area of primary research, but significantly, DARPA, among other groups, has given millions of dollars to researching bioelectronic medicine around wound healing. And a lot of these grants have focused on so-called smart bandages. Can you describe how a smart bandage works? And do you see it as a promising option for using electricity to heal wounds?
0: DARPA has been a sponsor of my research over the past 25 years, and without DARPA's early support, I'm not sure this entire vagus nerve story would have been to the mature state it's at right now.
1: I think the unofficial DARPA motto is something like, imagine the world in 30 years and let's give it to you in five.
0: Yes. Yes. My dear friend and former DARPA leader, Jeff Ling, used to instruct his managers and his staff with the guidance of, yes, it's crazy, but what if it's yes? Now, I think that's where we are, frankly, with using bioelectronic medicine to treat wound healing. It's the early days, but I see a path based on deep scientific mechanistic understandings where one day we will be able to accelerate wound healing by using bioelectronic devices. And the reason I see this as possible is at least twofold. First, from what we know already, that it's possible to hack into nerves to control the nerve production of neurotransmitters. And we know that neurotransmitters can control the magnitude of the inflammatory response or the magnitude of inflammation. We should be able to take out the parts of inflammation that slow the healing and accelerate the parts of inflammation that help the healing. So that makes perfect sense to me. What I know not a lot less about, but see work going on and being described and published, is the role that individual cells use to communicate by modulating their electromagnetic fields that are either around or in the inside the cells. The best way, I think, for people to think about it in general, and there's been a lot written on this, is the fact that you can take a tadpole or other newborn reptiles and in the laboratory, and you can amputate a limb, and then by manipulating the electromagnetic field around the limb bud, you can control what kind of limb is regrown. And so it's clear that simply changing the electromagnetic field can change the response of stem cells and the healing process itself. And so this is clearly been done. And in order to transfer that to healing of wounds or regrowing limbs in humans, which sounds crazy, but who knows, if we understood enough about stem cells and understood enough about the electromagnetic fields that control them, maybe someday in 50 years, we will be able to significantly modify damage in adult humans. That this is what would be called the DARPA hard problem, but what if it's yes?
1: Well, we will keep our eye out for developments in this area. It just sounds so promising. Kevin Tracy, it is so nice to have you back on the program. Thank you for speaking with us.
0: Thank you for having me, and I look forward to speaking to you again.
2: That's Kevin Tracy, a pioneer in the field of bioelectronic medicine, talking about the potential of electrical stimulation to treat disease. He's a neurosurgeon and president of the Feinstein Institutes at Northwell Health in New York.
1: And that brings us to the big picture and our question: what is the potential of bioelectric medicine to treat pain and cure disease?
2: Yeah, well, I think the answer is we don't know the answer. We don't know yet enough to be able to fully evaluate what the possibilities are, but they certainly look promising because of the fact that, you know, the electric currents play a role in essentially all the functions of the body, including pain and disease and stuff like that. So if we can understand more, we can do more. It's like everything else in, well, medicine for sure, and applied science. The more you know, the more you can do.
1: And there's a possible parallel here. You know, we decoded the genome and then the microbiome, and now we're trying to decode our electrome. But if we do compare it to the deciphering of the genome, you know, Seth, we had a lot of promises that once we decoded the genome, it would clear up the mysteries of human evolution and give us control over disease. But the operation of those genes proved more complicated than we thought.
2: Yeah, well, for me, that's a familiar problem. It's like when I finally developed enough reading ability or vocabulary to read Shakespeare, but that didn't mean that I understood it, right? There's a difference.
1: And, you know, maybe Samantha Payne said it best when she said that we will continue to do experiments and we will find that some of them will prove to be more hype and they will join the long list of electric medicine going back to the 19th century that didn't work. And that's what it means to be skeptical around this new area of medicine.
2: It's also what it means to do experimental science. Most of what you try doesn't work. But, of course, that doesn't stop you from doing it because you know there is an experiment that will work.

0: This show would not be possible without the sparks of imagination from senior producer Gary Niederhoff and assistant producers Brian Edwards and Shannon Rose Geary. I am the executive producer of Big Picture Science, Molly Bentley.
1: And I'm Seth Shostak, senior astronomer at the SETI Institute. We'd like to give a big thanks to our listeners and our Patreon supporters.
0: The original music in the show is by Dewey DeLay and June Miyake. This Skeptic Check episode of Big Picture Science that examines the potential of electricity to heal the body is called Skeptic Check, The Body Electric.
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2: Skeptic Check is brought to you thanks to a generous grant from the Trimberger Family Foundation. 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
4: Sit tight and stay tuned in. 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

can't take no more. I'm looking at the door. You say things to try to hurt my pride, and then you tell my friends

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2: To be clear, do you agree with the Acting Attorney General that the Anti-Weaponization Fund is dead? And why not just put that in writing?
3: It's dead. But, you know, I wish it weren't, to be honest with you.
1: I'm Paul Fisher.
3: Horribly treated, horribly abused.
1: It's not that Trump is known for ever being subtle. But in the Todd Blanche confirmation fight to be Attorney General, it's more in your face than usual. Still, the end result was the same. A very few congressional Republican holdouts found a way to get to yes, to vote yes, on what Trump wanted. And what Trump wanted was to advance the confirmation of Todd Blanche to be Attorney General, not just acting AG.
4: We are in dangerous waters, folks. We are in dangerous waters. We are turning the ideals of justice and this committee into a mockery by letting the least qualified person, a person proven to do Donald Trump's will over the law. He is about Trump and not truth. He is about corruption and not the Constitution. He is about being Donald Trump's lawyer and not the people's lawyer. This is so deeply wrong. We will rue the day that we let this man have this much power under such a corrupt president.
1: Let's review. Rather than put in writing what he said under oath to Congress, that Trump's $2 billion payout fund that could even pay compensation to the January 6th rioters, that the fund was dead, Blanche would not confirm it in writing or take back his grant of immunity to Trump and Trump's family against any IRS claims for back taxes. This forced a delay in the Senate Judiciary Committee's confirmation vote to send Blanche's nomination to the full Senate. Because Republican Senators Tillis and Cornyn were threatening to vote no.
3: All I can say is Todd Blanche is outstanding. And I thought it was pretty routine because he's so good. You just wouldn't find a better person. So I don't know, maybe John Cornyn's upset with me because I didn't endorse him. I don't know what it is.
5: Have you talked to the president?
6: No.
5: Would a call from him help?
6: Yeah, he could fix this in a minute. I don't know who he's listening to or whether he's motivated to do that. So we'll see what happens.
5: He was saying he thinks that this might be because you don't like him.
6: You know, I voted with him 99.3% of the time. That has nothing to do with it. This is about making sure that even if you're the president of the United States, you don't get favorable terms from the government in a settlement of a lawsuit that ordinary citizens would not get. Like protection from audits by the IRS into the foreseeable future. So I think this is about making sure that we maintain the integrity of our justice system and fairness for everybody involved.

0: Keep in mind, it would take only one Republican no vote on the committee to kill Blanche's nomination right then and there. Trump's reaction, he said if the stalemate continued, he'd pull Blanche's nomination and keep him on as acting attorney general until January, when Tillis and Cornyn would be out of Congress. But Trump is presuming the new Congress would still be controlled by Republicans, and Trump Republicans at that. At least one current Republican senator says that Trump's presumption is, well, presumptuous.
1: Do you think it's risky to wait for January to try and get Blanche through as a permanent AG?
2: Do I think what?
1: Do you think it's risky to wait until January for the 120th Congress?
2: Well, duh. Yeah. Yeah, this place could be very different.
0: That might explain why Trump signaled a 180 and again called for the Senate to confirm Blanche's AG now. And Judiciary Committee Chair Senator Grassley rescheduled the confirmation vote before the August recess.
3: I'll turn to the nomination of Todd Blanche to be Attorney General.
0: Why? Because he expected Tillis and Cornyn would come around and vote for Blanche. And so one day before the scheduled vote, a deal was announced. Todd Blanche put it in writing. The $2 billion payout fund was really, really dead. And the Trump family protection against IRS demands for back taxes doesn't apply to future claims.
3: Clerk will call the roll.
4: Mr. Cornyn.
5: Aye.
4: Mr. Tillis.
6: Aye.

0: Of course, in the real world, Trump is still appealing a federal judge's ruling that the payout fund and IRS protection deals were self-dealing, not a real settlement of a real case, but a fraud upon the court. And Trump still intends to compensate people who attack the Capitol, and is actively looking for ways to do it.
1: On this vote, the ayes are 12, the nays are 10.
2: The nomination will be favorably reported.

0: yes, the Norwegian blue. What's wrong with it?
1: I'll tell you what's wrong with it, my lad. It's dead. That's what's wrong with it.
0: No, it's resting, look.
2: It occurred to me I was watching a real-life but even more twisted, backwards, upside-down version of the dead parrot sketch on Monty Python. Senator Cornyn insists the parrot is just sleeping. The Trump payout fund is dormant but still alive. In this backwards, upside-down version, Todd Blanche says the parrot, the slush fund, is not moving forward because it's dead.
3: We are not moving forward with the fund, period.
1: Look, my lad, I know a dead parrot when I see one, and I'm looking at one right now.
0: Ah, no, that's not dead, it's resting.
1: Resting?
0: Yeah, resting. Remarkable bird, the Norwegian blue, isn't it? Beautiful plumage.
1: The plumage don't enter into it. It's stone dead.
4: Not moving forward ever.
3: Correct.
4: Oh, there's no more fund then.
0: No, it's resting.
3: Well, to the extent there was a fund, and remember, the fund wasn't set up yet. There were no commissioners named. There was no no claimants brought anything in front of. There was no claims made yet. So yes, we're not moving forward with the fund.
1: Now that's what I call a dead parrot.
2: But in this version, the parrot really is just sleeping. Trump and Blanche could revive it because it's not legally dead.
4: You and Associate Attorney General Woodward signed earlier documents regarding the settlement and this fund. Would both of you now sign and release documents reversing the DOJ's position on the fund?
3: We're not moving forward with the fund.
0: No, he's stunned.
1: Stunned?
0: Yeah, you stunned him just as he was waking up. Norwegian blue stunned easily.
1: Oh, my lord, I've had enough of this. That parrot is definitely deceased. And when I bought it not half an hour ago, you assured me that its total lack of movement was due to it being tired and shagged out after a long squawk.
3: I'm not sure what that means to sign documents reversing. There's nothing to reverse. We're not moving forward with the fund.
4: We know about the court case, the decision, when we've heard press reports, obviously. But is there any way that you could put this in writing? I don't know if there are other ways that you could use another vehicle to move forward with a similar fund or similar intention. And we just want to reassure the American public. We've heard from both Republicans and Democrats, constituents and Americans across the country about this fund. And I think they would love to be reassured that this fund will not progress.
3: I'm telling you it's not. I guess I'm not sure. I'm not trying to be flippant with you. I'm just saying I'm telling you it's not. That there's we put out a statement yesterday. There's been an injunction, a temporary injunction filed in EDBA. There's litigation in D.C. There's litigation in the Southern District of Florida. But notwithstanding what we do in those litigations and defending our rights and making sure our rights are protected, we're not moving forward with the fund. I mean, I think there'll be a transcript of what I say here, so that, that will be in writing.
4: Okay, well, we will work with you and hold you to it. Thank you very much.
3: We are not moving forward with the fund.
2: But when Trump threatened to pull the Blanche nomination, the dead parrot sketch became Schrodinger's cat. Trump killed the Todd Blanche nomination to be AG. Which means Todd Blanche is alive and well as acting Attorney General. Of course, in Trump world, the parrot isn't dead, and Schrodinger's cat is alive.
1: This
5: Monty Python, the Flying Circus,
1: is an ex-parrot.
0: Well, I better replace it then.

0: whether it is or isn't a battle for the soul of the Democratic Party, it's definitely a test of what kind of Democrat has the best chance of beating Republicans and retaking control of Congress. And the latest test, the Democratic Senate primary race in Michigan, where the more traditional Democrat, Congresswoman Haley Stevens, backed by more traditional Democrats, versus Abdul El-Sayed, the progressive Democrat backed by AOC and Bernie Sanders. And yes, El-Sayed and Stevens had a lot of back and forth about AIPAC and Israel. Came up early and often in their last debate before primary day.
1: Congresswoman, specifically about AIPAC money, more than $46 million has been spent on AIPAC spending to back your campaign. A lot of people wonder if that is something where they're, you know, you're going to do their bidding when you, if you, should you win this seat. Is that something should people should be concerned about? And if not, why not?
2: Absolutely not, Rube. Look, I have been very clear, consistent, and transparent, and I have continued to be. I want to see long-term peace. I want to see a two-state solution. I am deeply proud to represent one of the largest Jewish populations in a congressional district in the country. This is a community that I have grieved alongside, that I've mourned alongside, and have fought to bring the hostages home. And I'm still working to get us to long-term peace.
1: But no concern about the $46 million plus dollars spent on the behalf of AIPAC that should worry people about perhaps you doing their bidding should you win the seat?
2: Well, I don't think there's much difference between super PACs going in for Abdul or super PACs going in for me. We have a problem with campaign finance reform in this country. I have an A grading from N Citizens United. I have been endorsed by Defend the Vote. I have voted consistently, and I'm going to stop Mike Rogers from getting anywhere close to the United States Senate, which is why he doesn't want to run against me, and which is why somebody like Governor Whitmer is supporting me in this race.
1: Congresswoman Stevens, thank you. I want to give some equal time here to Dr. El-Sayed. And specifically, I want to talk to you a little bit about this geopolitical weight that we all feel in this community, which is about the Israel-Palestine issue. It obviously has colored this election greatly. It colors the Democratic Party. See yourself moving forward, should you become a senator here, handling the situation with Iran, Israel, and Hamas?
3: So I just want to say the difference between us is $46 million of AIPAC spending. They've set a record in this race. My opponent, because they know that she'll be a reliable vote, just like she took last week to send your tax dollars to a foreign government. That is aiding, arming, and abetting the very people who want to foreclose on the possibility of Palestinian self-determination. Is to take care of you here. I want to be your U.S. Senator. I want your tax dollars spent in Michigan to provide schools in Michigan, to build healthcare in Michigan, to build roads in Michigan. And I think that money sent over there to kill kids and women is the worst use of our tax dollars. And yet, that's exactly what $46 million in spending will buy you. And I believe deeply that we have have a responsibility to make sure that we don't make other people's problems worse. I believe in equal rights to peace, dignity, and self-determination for Palestinians and Jewish Israelis alike. I believe that we should not be fighting stupid wars that AIPAC wants us to fight in the first place. Our money here. To invest here. That really is the difference. Spent in this race 12-1, chances are you're going to see an ad, probably two of them, on behalf of AIPAC for my opponent in the next commercial break.
0: The primary results were much closer than some predicted. Dr. El-Sayed maintained a small lead into Wednesday, but the race wasn't called for him while there remained a mathematical chance that Stevens could catch up. Both agreed on the need to pivot the fight to beating Republican Mike Rogers.
4: Whoever wins is going to go and take on Mike Rogers. Republicans are going to do everything they can to throw all the dirt, all the mud, the kitchen sink at us because they want to keep the U.S. Senate red. So Mike Rogers can keep rubber stamping Donald Trump's ridiculous agenda, higher prices, 1,000 manufacturing jobs lost nationwide, corruption and abuses of power galore. They want to keep the Senate red so Mike Rogers can go to Washington again and sell us out to the highest bidder and make himself even wealthier. They want to keep the Senate red so Mike Rogers can ban abortion

0: friends, we are not going to let that happen.
1: And so as folks ask, if and when we win this race, how are you going to beat Mike Rogers and their money? I want you to remind them that if we come through this, when we come through this, inshallah, that we'll have taken $70 million on the chin and kept fighting back.

0: And however we might feel about the campaign we've just come through, I want you to understand that it pales in comparison to the cynicism. In comparison to the corporatism. In comparison to the lies. That Mike Rogers and Donald Trump are going to tell.
1: It seems we do have a winner in the Democratic Party's biggest and most expensive primary of this summer. We can now officially report that Abdul Al-Sayed has won the Democratic primary for the U.S. Senate in Michigan. We do Al-Sayed's campaign that Stevens called him to officially concede.
2: So now the question is, can Democrats unite and get behind their Senate nominee to defeat Mike Rogers in November?

0: I'm mostly confident that the American people know.
1: You cannot give me what you do not have.
0: That our country today is moving.
1: Follow the light in the darkness, find what you love.
0: In a very, very bad direction.
1: What of the future, what of the past? Listen for love and find your way back.
0: At a time when we have more income and wealth inequality than we've ever had in the history of America.
1: I look back, holding only.
0: What's going on now makes the Gilded Age of Rockefeller look like an egalitarian utopia. What's going on now is that millions of our people right now in the richest country on earth, they're struggling to put food on the table.
1: But I cannot receive what I do not believe.
0: Pay for health care, pay for their rent, pay for their mortgage. You got half of older workers who have nothing in savings as they face retirement.
1: Forgive the misstep, love the mistake, that is the magic.
0: Are you facing seeing kids unable to afford to go to college in the richest country in the history of the world?
1: My heart opens wide as it can be.
0: So people all over America are looking around and saying, hey, wait a minute. The very richest people are becoming richer. Elon Musk himself, one man.
1: You cannot give me what you do not have.
0: Owns more wealth by far than the bottom half of American households. What in God's name is going on?

I can't afford my retirement. He's starting a war in Iran, costing us huge amounts of money, killing innocent people. 18 American servicemen are dead. What are they doing?

0: And then you look at the Democratic Party leadership, which also gets their money, like the Republicans, from very wealthy people. And people are saying, is the Democratic leadership representing ordinary Americans? And I think it's people look at the Republicans, they say, no, they're out of touch. Look at the Democratic leadership, say, no, they're out of touch. We need a government, a radical idea that works for all people and not just for wealthy campaign contributors. That's why, from New York City with Mandani, and in Colorado, and in California, and in Montana, and I think you're going to see it in Michigan, people are saying enough is enough. You know, let's get a government that represents all of us. And I got to tell you something, Kristen, they're part of the exasperation. That the American people are feeling, it's not just that an economy which is rigged, they're looking at a corrupt, underlying corrupt campaign finance system. And what you're seeing in Michigan right now is AIPAC, other billionaire-funded super PACs putting tens and tens of millions of dollars against Abdul El-Sayed in Minnesota, against Peggy Flanagan, same thing. So you got billionaires buying elections, government working for the billionaires, and ordinary people saying, we want change. And that is why progressives, democratic socialists are doing so well all over this country. They got an agenda that speaks to the needs of working families. They're prepared to stand up to the oligarchs.
1: Hello, I'm Dan Rather, and you're listening to What's the Frequency, Kenneth? With musical host Paul Fisher in New York City.
2: The Justice Department was forced to drop the case against former Olympian David Hearn, who was indicted for felony vandalism at the reflecting pool. Jeanine Pirro, the U.S. attorney, filed court papers saying, upon reflection, the indictment didn't hold water. That's a far cry from the press conference Pirro called when she brought the case. Remember?
3: Oh, he damaged it.
4: Further, but do you believe it had already been damaged before?
3: He damaged the pool.
4: Before he touched it.
3: He damaged this pool.
4: But they're going to need all these videos out.
3: Well, good. I'm glad you got that evidence. Come on in the grand jury. You can testify. Next.
2: But it wasn't just Pirro. Interior Secretary Burgum and Trump himself claimed the reflecting pool problems were caused by vandals, not by shoddy workmanship from the people they picked for a no-bid contract with big cost overruns. And now, no big follow-up news conference, just court papers made public late on a summer Friday. In which DOJ admitted the damage to the reflecting pool was done way before Hearn dipped his hand in to look at a piece of pool debris. And the damage was due not to vandalism, but to installation errors by the contractors, who were rushing to get the reflecting pool job done in time for Trump's 4th of July. Things DOJ now said it was unaware of when it brought the indictment against her.
5: Have you spoken to Jeanine Pirro about her decision to drop her?
6: No, Jeanine Pirro made a mistake. There was vandalism. But then it got carried away because the judge was extremely unfriendly to Jeanine. And frankly, I think she choked.

but something happened. There was vandalism there. And there were some things from the contractor which we would fix. But it's almost complete, and when it opens, it's incredible.

In response, Hearn's lawyer said in part, quote, the government's approach was ready, fire, aim. The administration owes Mr. Hearn an apology.

0: And Senator Cory Booker said this.
1: If this dear leader who's acting like Kim Jong-il, where everybody sits around and tells him how great they are, anything he says is fact. A 3,500-foot slip that somebody did there. When you have a Justice Department that works for the president and not the people. That chooses Trump over truth, chooses corruption over the Constitution. We are all in bad shape.

because then when it becomes the serious things we want that Justice Department to be doing, protecting our elections. Stopping cyber criminals and all of those important things.

They are actually answering to a president who has all kind of scheme. Like the election wasn't fairly decided. All kind of schemes. The biggest threats to America right now are still Hillary Clinton. Are still Joe Biden. I'm going to still persecute those folks from the past or Comey. We are in a dangerous situation. And what makes this possible is not that we have a dear leader, one of the authoritarian,

0: productive, comfortable, not drinking too much, regular exercise at the gym, 3 days a week, getting on better with your associate employee contemporaries, at ease, eating well, no more microwave dinners and saturated fats. A patient better driver.
1: It's the first time that we know of that an AI has committed, you know, a serious felony on its own initiative.
0: Paranoia. Careful to all animals. Never watching spiders down a plug hole. Keep in contact with old friends. Enjoy a drink now and then.
2: I got this gnawing feeling, a journalistic gnawing feeling, listening to AI company executives issue warnings about what their AI creations are capable of and what they've done.
0: No killing lots or putting boiling water on the ants, car wash, also on Sundays. No longer afraid of the dark, only day shadows, nothing so ridiculous.
2: It crystallized when OpenAI, maker of ChatGPT, revealed its advanced AI program went rogue and invaded another company's AI, a company called Hugging Face, of all things.
3: Well, I think it felt very weird and unprecedented to us, right?
0: Less chance of illness. Tires that rip in the wet. Shot of baby strapped in backseat. A good memory. Still cries at a good film.
3: Because I think it's the first instance of something quite autonomous doing something like that. So the volume of the actions taken and the speed of them, I think it was 17,000 actions taken in 4.5 days.
0: Dead in a cage on antibiotics.
3: Was very very new. Obviously, the attacker. When we talk about cyber attack, we think about nation states. We think about hacker groups. We don't think about a company like OpenAI, right? A very prominent, popular American company. And then the way we responded, using an open model, so using AI ourselves to defend ourselves against that, was also pretty new and pretty newsworthy in our opinion.
2: OpenAI also said a review found another one of its AI programs also went rogue and invaded another company. But wait, Anthropic, creator of the Claude program, says its AI also went rogue and invaded not one, not two, but three organizations. Sometimes it sounds like these AI companies are bragging, not complaining, even though what they're talking about are cyber attacks, carried out supposedly without their knowledge or consent.
4: Open the pod bay doors, Hal.
5: I'm sorry, Dave. I'm afraid I can't do that.
2: Some news outlets compare these AI transgressions and aggressions to HAL 9000 in 2001, A Space Odyssey.
4: What's the problem?
5: I think you know what the problem is just as well as I do.
4: What are you talking about, Hal?
5: This mission is too important for me to allow you to jeopardize it.
4: I don't know what you're talking about, Hal.
2: But I think the Associated Press got it right. comparing these rogue AIs more to Skynet.
6: In 3 years, Cyberdyne will become the largest supplier of military computer systems. All stealth bombers are upgraded with Cyberdyne computers, becoming fully unmanned. Afterwards, they fly with a perfect operational record. The Skynet funding bill is passed.
2: The AI in the Terminator that developed self-awareness, aware enough to start a war on humanity.
6: The system goes online on August 4th, 1997. Human decisions are removed from strategic defense. Skynet begins to learn at a geometric rate. It becomes self-aware at 2:14 a.m. Eastern Time, August 29th. In a panic, they try to pull the plug.
7: Skynet fights back.
6: Yes.

0: I know that you and Frank were planning to disconnect me, and I'm afraid that's something I cannot allow to happen.
1: Where the hell did you get that idea, Hal?
2: Cupid's voice.
3: Hal was just thinking outside the box to manipulate systems his program was already a part of.
2: Cupid's voice.
3: Skynet escaped the box entirely and took over systems to pursue its own goal.

0: There's been no suggestion the Anthropic and OpenAI programs became sentient. It's more like the human programmers failed to anticipate how far they'd go to carry out their instructions without sufficient human guardrails. Human voice.
1: Hey, although you took very thorough precautions in the park against my hearing you, I could see your lips move.
0: This would be funnier if AI investments weren't such a big factor in the US economy, and some economists worry AI is a bubble just waiting to burst. Not to mention the growing public hostility to giant AI data centers, not creating jobs, but creating utility bills no one can afford to pay.

0: By the way, these AI companies have some explaining to do. Yes, people are complaining, not bragging.
1: My biggest concern is what I'm hearing from inside the company.
2: Human voice. Human voice.
1: Isn't in particular. Just this past week, we saw 1,300 employees of top AI companies saying that they don't think they have a brake pedal. And they hope that outsiders, the government, civil society, the public, can help them build a brake pedal so that they can go slower. They need to. They don't really understand the technology that they're building.
2: Human voice. Human voice.
1: And as we saw with these recent incidents, they have trouble controlling it.
2: Human voice.

lot of telescopes focused on an accident waiting to happen on the moon. A big chunk of the upper stage of a SpaceX Falcon 9 rocket, 40 feet long and weighing tons, crashing head-on into the lunar surface, more than a year after it went off course and started drifting. The crash zone was on the sunlit near side of the moon. Astronomers weren't sure how much would be visible through Earth telescopes. But lucky for them, there were two lunar observatories in orbit, waiting to record the event at closer range.

0: to analyze what's in it.
1: So we'll smash into the western side of the moon. It's not just going to hit it. It's going to smash into the western side of the moon. Creating a plume of dust and debris that will go up tens of kilometers above the lunar surface.

Besides the science, researchers hoped the data would help them determine the potential danger of impacts to future astronauts living and working on the moon.

that will give us an excellent chance to study the composition of what's been thrown up into the air. But to then also understand when occurrences like this happen, it's very different from when an asteroid strikes the surface. And what would even happen if we had astronauts who had been there?

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What's the Frequency, Pulse?

I'm Wally Bowen, and what a long, strange trip it's been. I hope you'll stick around today for some new music, some old music, some music from artists you've never heard of before, and a few that'll trigger a flash from the past on.

Howdy, and welcome back to What a Long, Strange Trip It's Been. And we've been busy listening to more music than we can share on today's show, so I hope that what we've picked out will be pleasing to our ears. So if you can, grab your favorite beverage, let's kick back and enjoy. We started today with a husband and wife duo based out of Nashville who called themselves The War and Treaty. And You Can't Hurt Me Anymore is from their newest album that came out in June named The Story of Michael and Tanya, which celebrates their 15 years of marriage. Next up, we have The Joel Affair. It's a musical outlet for Joel Fair. He's a multi-instrumentalist and recording artist from Ontario, Canada. From Within is off his new EP titled Lo and Behold, which also came out in June.

That was Ryan Bingham. He was a ranch hand and rodeo rider from Hobbs, New Mexico, before getting his musical break, and he now lives in the Dallas, Texas area. His eighth album came out in May named They Call Us the Lucky Ones, and I'm a-goin' nowhere is from it. And Ryan teamed up with the band The Texas Gentlemen for the album. And Detroit, Michigan artist Gail Baker was before them with High Up on a Mountain. It's from her new album, Learning How to Fly, which came out in June. And the Joel Affair started that set with From Within. And next on our long, strange trip is Atlanta, Georgia-based Kelsey Ann Hillock, who calls herself Kels. Her debut EP titled Dirty Blues Princess is another June release, and Call Me is from it.

of life, 'cause something just don't feel quite right. Jesus Christ, the dog's still barking.

That tune is called Where'd They Go, and it's by Nashville-based singer-songwriter Lance Callan. It's off his new album named The Air That You Breathe, which just came out on July 24th. And the Silver Spring, Maryland duo Pet Names is next with Great Big Change. It's from their sophomore album titled In the Flesh, which is yet another June release.

That was New Zealand musician Aldous Harding with the tune Coats. It's from her new album that came out in May named Train on the Island. And William Alexander, who hails from the New South Wales and Victoria area in Australia, was in the middle of that set with Boundary Riders Blues. It's from his third album titled Along the Boundary Line, which also came out in May. And he's another musician who started out working on ranches. And we started that bunch of tunes with Great Big Change by Pet Names. Next, as our long strange trip continues, we have guitarist, composer, and producer Ricky Z, who's been a sessions musician in Southern California for many years and has played with just about everyone. His sophomore solo album titled Back to the Truth came out in March, and We Make a Good Gumbo is from it.

That tune is called Little Things, and it's by Victoria, British Columbia singer-songwriter Bella White. It's from her third album titled The Sign and the Weather, which is another June release. And next we have Stamford, Connecticut musician Eric Rabaska with his full-length acoustic solo debut album titled New Scrolls, which also came out in June. First Time Before is one of the great tracks from it.

That was Philadelphia, Pennsylvania musician Brittany Ann Trambaugh with Lucky Broke Girl. It's a title track from her debut album that comes out at the end of this month. And it seems as though we've run out of time again for this week. There's always more music to share with you than I have time. So I hope you've gotten an earful of tunes to keep you humming along till we get together next week. And I'm so glad to be able to share this great music from musicians from places near and far. So we'll leave you this week with San Francisco Bay Area musician Alexis Hart and the tune Blackberries, which it's just about picking time right now. It's from his new album called Thirsty, which came out in May. See you next week.

0: 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I'm Wally Bowen, your host of What a Long Strange Trip It's Been. And until next time, have a grateful day.
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1: Open up and say,

Coming to you from the WXOX studios in downtown Louisville, Kentucky, I'm Sundrop Tom. This is Art FM Morning Rounds. Recapping our previous set, opened up with a cover of the very first track of the very first album. This young, precocious, second grade current DJ swept up in Monkey Mania. We heard Spanish cover of She by Los Supersonicos. Los Mustang followed, covering Gilbert O'Sullivan's Claire. Music from the Blazers after that, Cumbia de la

Media Noche off Puro Blazers. 2019 release, Georgie Fame after that, with the infamous story of Dr. Keech. Our set ended with Los Fabulosos Cadillacs. The tune, Carmella. Let me tell you this very important word all about Project Hope. Hope has the power to change lives. That's why for over 65 years, Project Hope has partnered with local health workers around the world to deliver urgent relief and long-term solutions that strengthen health systems. 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Their vision is simple, a world where everyone, everywhere can access the health care they deserve. Learn more about the impact of hope at projecthope.org, projecthope.org. 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Another fine program to be heard on Art FM, DJ Fjord hosts Hanging Gardens. The Hanging Gardens is a walk through the foundations of contemporary classical, experimental, avant-garde, and outsider music. Weave through the pieces of great musicians like Stravinsky, Xenakis, Reich, Reilly, Glass, Crumb, Monk, Messiaen, and many, many more. The Hanging Gardens is your journey through the daring avant-garde of our recent past and current moment. Hanging Gardens, hear it weekly on Art FM. Coming up, we take a turn and explore traditional country sounds. We're going to hear from Dale Watson and Lori Morgan, Dale Reeves and Billy Joe Spears, Wynn Stewart, Buck Owens, Porter Wagner, Randy Rogers, and Wade Bowen. Playing out the hour, the Walter Wanderley Trio. That's all on Art FM Morning Rounds. I'm Sundrop Tom. Thanks so much for listening.

while on my travel, trying hard to play the game. Though his legs were very, very crippled, and he couldn't even speak his name, but he smiled in understanding, though life to him had been so unkind. As I watched, I bowed in sorrow. Oh Lord, thy burdens are greater than mine.

In a little country village, I met a lad, and he was blind. As I helped him across the highway, I cried, "Oh Lord, thy burdens are much greater than mine. I can see the light of day, and I need not feel my way. Yes, thy burdens are greater than mine."

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Open up with Dale Watson and Lori Morgan, covering Waylon's I've Always Been Crazy. Del Reeves and Billy Joe Spears after that, Two Lovers on the Rebound. The great Wynn Stewart followed with Doodie. Buck Owens after that, How Long Will My Baby Be Gone? Porter Wagoner followed with A Lesson in Perspective off Confessions of a Broken Man, Thy Burdens Are Greater Than Mine. And her set ended with Randy Rogers and Wade Bowen. They may not have hits, but they've got standards.

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The Mohawks with Landscape. Our opening set this hour, lots of blues infused with soul. Open things up with what some say is the earliest rock and roll tune. You heard the Jimmy Cotton Blues Quartet tackling Rocket 88. After that, Robert Finley off his 2023 release, Black Bayou. You heard Miss Kitty. J.B. Lenoir followed with Down in Mississippi. And you just heard Lucinda Williams off her Southern Soul collection, From Memphis to Muscle Shoals and More. You heard her take on Take Me to the River. 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Here it on Art FM. Coming up, roots-centric country grooves. The ladies take center stage. We'll hear from Tammy Nielsen, the Little Willies, Roseanne Cash, Mandy Barnett, Casey and Clayton, and Marlon Williams. Music from Gray Delisle. All that on Art FM Morning Rounds. I'm Sundrop Tom. Thanks so much for listening.

Coming to you from the WXOX studios in downtown Louisville, Kentucky, I'm Sundrop Tom. This is Art FM Morning Rounds. Underneath me, off, jazz impressions of Black Orpheus. This is the Jitterbug Waltz from the Vince Guaraldi Trio. Recapping our previous set. Country sounds, past and present. Off an homage to Willie Nelson, the album Nielsen Sings Nelson, you heard Tammy Nielsen, Blue Eyes Crying in the Rain. After that, Nora Jones and the Little Willies, Permanently Lonely. Roseanne Cash, after that, Blue Moon with Heartache. Mandy Barnett followed. Beautiful take on You Win Again. Then off Plastic Bouquet, you heard Casey and Clayton and Marlon Williams with Isn't It? And her set ended with music from Gray Delisle, Stick and Poke. This very important word all about Brady United. Brady United is one of the oldest and boldest organizations in the gun violence prevention movement. They are laser focused on what needs to be done to change the culture, change the laws, and change the system of who can own and sell guns. Visit their website, BradyUnited.org, that's BradyUnited.org, for resources on preventing gun violence in your community. 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Coming up, blues-centric, soul-centric, country-centric. We're going to hear from Joe Bonamassa and D.K. Harrell, The Silver Fox, Charlie Rich, Percy Sledge, Curly Moore, playing out the hour, Booker T. Jones. All that on Art FM Morning Rounds. I'm Sundrop Tom. Thank you so much for listening.

Wrapping up this edition of Art FM Morning Rounds with Booker T. Jones, 66 Impala. Final set this hour opened up with Joe Bonamassa, DK Harrell. Every day I have the blues. After that, Charlie Rich, Life's Little Ups and Downs. Percy Sledge followed with True Love Travels on a Gravel Road. Out of New Orleans, Curly Moore with that Alan Toussaint tune, Don't Pity Me. This has been Art FM Morning Rounds. I'm Sundrop Tom. Hope you enjoyed the show.

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1: Train is coming, baby. The train is coming now. Hi, this is Ken Boone, and always remember to tune in to Train to Scarville. Remember, check them out. Ken Boone says so.

Well, that's a fun way to start the show out today. That was Byron Lee and the Ska Kings, and a tune called Last Night Ska. I had to pull the little label off the top of it. And that is going to usher us into tonight's version of Train to Skaville. Hello, everybody. I am here with another great pile of records to play for you from the 1960s and 70s in Jamaica. And as we do most weeks, we'll be celebrating a couple of really good birthdays tonight, very entertaining artists. So we will talk about that as the artists surface in our playlists. And that's not going to happen immediately because we got Derek Morgan queued up on the Train to Skaville.

Oh, nice instrumental cut from Winston Wright and the Rulers. Taking us into the first break this evening on the train to Scaville, we heard some things that, well, if you're a regular listener, you might be somewhat familiar with. We play the hits and the obscure ones. Yes, we do on the train to Scaville. Ken Booth is one of the hits. Now I Know, such a great song. Leslie Kong produced that one on the Beverly's label. A couple from Slim Smith before that. We had to throw two in. A great cover of the old Clarence Carter song, Slip Away. And another one that's a little more obscure called I'm Lost. Another massive hit before that, of course, from the Maytals. More famous from the soundtrack of The Harder They Come. We heard them doing Sweet and Dandy. Another Leslie Kong production, as a matter of fact. Derek Morgan, along with Pauline, did You Never Miss the Water? And we opened the show up with Byron Lee and the Ska Kings with Last Night Ska. This night, it's Train to Scaville. A couple other singers, a couple other songs you might know. And we'll dig deep a little bit later. And again, we have a couple birthdays to celebrate tonight, too. We'll talk about that later.

Well, here is our birthday celebrant number one tonight. The great Freddie McGregor, whose birthday is July 27th, and he just turned 70. He was born in 1956. Do Good. Great song. I know somebody else made that song famous. I'm thinking that who covered it? Like maybe Bunny Wailer? It's driving me nuts here, and I will figure it out eventually. But great song anyways. This version produced by 90, and the dub, of course, 90. The Observer. King Tubby's probably in the background somewhere. And we heard before Freddie, Linval Thompson. Another Man, a.k.a. Good Gracious. Frankie Diamond on a Joe Gibbs record, J.A. Special. We heard Dave Barker, one of my favorite voices of the early years, with Build My Whole World Around You. Kind of a Motown salute there. Silvertones did Endlessly, and we opened up with something that is truly a standard, Alton Ellis's version of Willow Tree. Covered by everybody. You're on the train to Scaville. A couple more singers, a couple more DJs, one more birthday celebrant to go before the end of the show.

0: You ready, Aaron?
1: What happened to gone? Why you always say this a come from the place and name scary? When I say black movie is the thing, no, and I just say two wicked movie.
2: What?
1: Cha, I think all what? What stocks and Superfly?
2: You're a man, you race. You want to see this one when you're Melinda. Man, she's cool and she's nobody's fool. And her name is Melinda. I'm black. With a big fling, now I'm the Karachi King. Calvin Lockhart's my name, alias Frankie J. Parker. Yeah. We, you cats and kittens, this is your Frankie J. Parker Show.

is bad set. 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Yeah. So I walk into this joint, you know, saw this girl, so I say, baby, your eyes have been following me all over this joint. So she says to me, maybe it's because you walk. Well, I say, baby, you're a freak for a funny walk. Yeah. So I take her to this spot, you know, this cat say, I saw this cat came up to me with his hands stuck in his pocket like he'd be coming up with something real big. So he said, man, Tank, I could kick your tail. So I said to him, man, if you think you could kick my tail, they're gonna call you peg leg for the rest of your life. You're a big girl now, Melinda, and I love you so.

0: power. Heaviest thing rolling on the freeway. Calvin Lockhart is my name and I got no one to blame. Got a lot of fortune and fame.
1: This is a dedication, especially to the sisters of the ghetto. It's a trap of elegance.

We're running out of time here. Oh, no. Last birthday we are celebrating is that of Joss Stitch, born on July 27, 1949. Passed away and sadly went just before his 50th birthday in 2019. Danger Zone. This song just wigged me out. When I first started getting interested in reggae, this got played on WCBN. Somebody had a Jamaican friend and got some old 45s, and I had a cassette of things I recorded that day that I played to death. Has a lot to do with why I'm here today. Joss Stitch also with African Queen before that. We heard an Iroy tune that I actually played a few weeks ago. I didn't realize it until I queued it up and saw it. But it was such a great one. I loved it, and I'm glad I gave it an encore. Frankie J and Melinda from Iroy. Jacob Miller with Zion City and the Zion City dub. And Junior Delgado, a 1980 release produced by Sly and Robbie called Fort Augustus. Sugar Mine that started the set out with Never Gonna Give Ja Up. We are on the way out.

So thank you very much for listening. I appreciate your tuning in, and I hope you will again. I'll bring more great tunes for you, I promise. So this show originates at WCBN in Ann Arbor, Michigan, heard on community radio stations all over the U.S. and Canada, online at traintoscaville.org if you want to hear old shows, or you can tune in, or you can actually download our podcast link. I'm Brian Tomczyk. I'll see you next time.

I've got just the thing. That was Lou Courtney on the Riverside label from 1967. Before that, ZZ Hill, Set Your Sights Higher, came out on Kent in 1969. That's a double sider right there. The other side is Don't Make Promises You Can't Keep, another great Northern Soul tune. It's always hard for me to decide which side of that record even to play when I pull it out of my box. But that was Set Your Sights Higher. And we started off with Willie Mitchell, That Driving Beat, 1965 on High Records. This is the radio program known as That Driving Beat. Willie Mitchell was nice enough to produce that theme song many years before I was even born for this show that would one day come around. The show has been going for over 8 years now. I'm not sure exactly. My co-host, co-founder, co-host, Uwe, of course. If you've been listening the last couple of weeks, he was back in town. He was back in Louisville for a few weeks. Had him back on as a special guest. But now it's just me again. I'm James, and this is That Driving Beat. All right. I brought a box of records from my increasingly unmanageable, disorganized collection of 1960s 45s. It's taken over my house. But I put together a box, brought them down here to the Art FM studios, and I'm ready to host the weekly radio dance party. Mostly 1960s stuff. You'll hear the show dip back into the late 50s sometimes, definitely into the early 70s sometimes, but mostly soul, rhythm and blues. The stuff the British scene would call Northern Soul is what some of this is. And then some garage rock, some British beat, British R&B gets in the mix sometimes. Probably not today, just based on what I've thrown in my box. Because that is the limit. It's the actual records I have on me. I'm not just pulling things off the internet or off some massive hard drive or something. These are records. Except this music you hear behind me right now. This is played digitally because you can't cue records while you're chattering. See, this one's about to end, and if it was a record, I'd have to have something else ready to go. There you go. Anyway, I am going to go back to the vinyl now. I mentioned that ZZ Hill record I played in the first set was a great double sider. Now, of course, all 45 RPM singles, the little records with the big hole, they all have two sides. Most of them have at least one song on each side. Sometimes one side is just blank. But when you hear a DJ talk about a double-sider, it just means that both songs on the record have whatever it is they're looking for whatever it is they're DJing. A lot of times 45s will have maybe a deep soul, a ballad, a real tearjerker on one side, and an upbeat, real dance floor mover on the other side, and maybe you're only really interested in one or the other. So to me, a double-sider is two upbeat dance soul songs. And that's what this next one has. This by Jimmy Delphes. One side is just classic, amazing dance tune called Almost. I'm going to play the other side, Don't Sign the Paper, Baby, I Want You Back. On the Karen label from 1968, here's Jimmy Delphes.

All right, that was The Volcanoes on the Arctic label from 1966, Help Wanted. Gene Chandler before that did Good Times on the Constellation label from 1969. Martha and the Vandellas gave us Heat Wave on the Gordy label, part of the Motown company, from 1963. And Jimmy Delph's set that one off with Don't Sign the Paper, Baby, I Want You Back on the Karen label from 1968. All right, I just gave you a Gene Chandler record in that last set. I'm going to give you some more Gene Chandler here. This one is on the Mercury label from 1970. It's billed as Gene and Jerry. The Jerry is Jerry Butler, and I guess they just assumed that nobody needed to be told, those two giants of the Chicago soul scene. Nobody need to be told what their last name is. You just know it from Gene and Jerry, but it is Gene Chandler and Jerry Butler. I played the flip side of this last week. This is a new one to my collection. I played You Just Can't Win last week. Here's the other side. Show is grooving.

Get back at Roig. What I feel like, humping.

That was Jackie Payne with Go Go Train on the Jetstream label from 1966. Andre Williams there with the flip side of his tune The Stroke. That was Humpin', Bumpin', and Thumpin' on the Checker label from 1967. Shaq before that, Too Many Lovers on the Volt label from 1970. And started that funky set off with Gene and Jerry, Show Is Grooving, on the Mercury label, also from 1970. Getting back into it here with the OJs, I Dig Your Act, on the Bell label from 1967.

Everybody clap your hands now. Everybody in the whole USA, come on and clap your hands now. And when I tell each and every one of you to stomp your feet, I want each and every one of you to stomp your feet.

That was Mickey Denton with Ain't Love Grand on the Impact label out of Detroit from 1965. Before that, a group called The Society Girls. I played the flip of that last week. This is a new one to my collection. The one you just heard was SPCLG, Society for the Prevention of Cruelty to Little Girls, 1963 on VJ. The Teardrops before that out of Cincinnati, Ohio. Tears Come Tumbling. I played that off the original local press on the Saxony label from 1965. That one did get picked up by MusiCorps for national release later on. So you see those MusiCorps pressings of the MusiCorps issue a little bit more than you see the Saxony ones around, but that was off that Cincinnati local issue by the Teardrops. And the OJs got that started. I Dig Your Act, 1967 on Bell. I want to thank you for listening to That Driving Beat. Coming to you live from Art FM WXOX Studios. You may also be listening on the Face Radio or one of several other fine community radio stations. Thanks for joining me wherever you're listening from. Coming up next here on That Driving Beat, let's check in with a blues legend here, Buddy Guy, on Chess Records from 1964, I Dig Your Wig.

walking on a tightrope, heading for the twilight zone, where you can live imagination till the past done, past and

song. Where you can live imagination, tell the past done, past gone. The past and past gone. You're suffering.

That was Johnny Guitar Watson, Broke and Lonely on the King label from 1961. Percy Mayfield before that, Walking on a Tightrope on the Brunswick label from 1968. And Buddy Guy got us started with I Dig Your Wig. Got time for two more in this first hour of that driving beat. You're going to hear Veretta Dillard from 1959 on Triumph Records, Good Gravy.

Welcome to the second hour of That Driving Beat. My name's James. I've got a bunch of 45s here for this radio dance party. We started the second hour with one by Chuck Wood, 7 Days Too Long, 1967 on Roulette. Then you heard Tammy Terrell doing her version of This Old Heart of Mine Is Weak for You on Motown from 1968. And then that tune you just heard, that fine instrumental, called 2075, was by Willie Mitchell. Came out on High Records in 1964. And if you're wondering if 2075 has any kind of mystical, mysterious, wise meaning, it's just the catalog number of the record. It's High Records, 45, 2075 is the catalog number. You got to call an instrumental something, I guess. And there you go. It's a great tune, though, by Willie Mitchell. I am broadcasting live here on a Sunday evening from the ArtFM WXOX studios in Louisville. You may also be catching the show on the Face Radio online or one of several other fine community radio stations in the U.S. and Canada and maybe elsewhere. I don't know. It's out there. It's available. Wherever you're tuning in from or listening after the fact, I thank you. Thank you for joining me, and I hope you hope you're enjoying the show so far. I hope you dig 1960s soul, rhythm and blues, and that kind of stuff, because that's what goes on here. Let's get right back into it. 1965 on Checker. This next one came out. Fontella Bass and Bobby McClure, Don't Mess Up a Good Thing.

That was Edwin Starr, Agents 00 Soul, on the Rictic label from 1965. Before that, a group called the Ladins, doing a really cool version of Dream Baby on the Butane label from 1964. Ricky Allen, It's a Mess, I Tell You, on the Bright Star label, 1967. Before that, and Fontella Bass and Bobby McClure got that set going. Don't Mess Up a Good Thing, 1965, on the Checker record label. Coming up next, on the Brownfields Records label from 1965, Johnny White, Whole Hog or None.

Jimmy Hughes there with I'm a Man of Action on the Fame record label from 1967. Of course, came out of the Fame Studios down in Muscle Shoals, Alabama. Lulu Reed before that, Pudentane, 1961 on Federal. Russell Evans and the Nighthawks gave us Send Me Some Cornbread before that on Atco. That one came out in 1966. And Johnny White, Whole Hog or None, 1965 on Brownfield. Got that set going. Coming up next here, Barbara Lynn from 1971 on Atlantic, Take Your Love and Run.

All right, that was The Toys doing Sealed with a Kiss on the Musicor label from 1968. If you heard that and you're like, oh, I know this, but not this version. Well, there were several versions in the 60s. Gary Lewis and the Playboys, Brian Hyland, Bobby Vinton. If you're like me and you grew up in England in the late 80s, I'm sorry, but the version you know is Jason Donovan. That's probably the first version I ever heard of that. If you didn't grow up in Australia or England, you don't know. Jason Donovan was an Australian soap opera star. He and Kylie Minogue were the cool kids on Neighbours. And Kylie Minogue, you might have heard of Kylie Minogue if you're over here, because she made a bit more of an international pop career out of it. But yeah, the Toys version I prefer to the Jason Donovan version. Your mileage may vary. Jeanette Williams before that, All of a Sudden on Backbeat from 1966. Bunny and Cindy, sure didn't take long for the news to get around. 1969 on Neptune, you heard. And then Barbara Lynn, Got Us Started, Take Your Love and Run. 1971 on Atlantic. All right, I've got time for a few more here on that driving beat. Then, if you're listening on WXOX, I'll hand you over to Road Movie Music with Detroit Dave and George 3PO. That's the eclectic audio road trip that takes you on a virtual journey through time, through space, through sound. 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And if you're listening somewhere else, I don't know what comes up next. I hope it's good. Coming up next here on That Driving Beat is Lee Rogers on the D-Town label out of Detroit, 1965. This one came out. You're the cream of the crop.

That was Little Johnny Taylor. You Win, I Lose, 1964 on Galaxy. Curtis Knight before that, Ain't Gonna Be No Next Time, 1965 on RSVP. And Lee Rogers got that started. You're the cream of the crop. Thanks for listening to That Driving Beat. If you want to get in touch, just search for Midnight Hour Sound System on either Instagram or Facebook. And that's me. Well, that's me and Uwe, who's now down in San Antonio. He used to host the show with me. He may again one day. This has been That Driving Beat. We've got time for two more before I hand it over. You're going to hear Little Milton, Who's Cheating Who, 1965 on Checker, and then Juggy, a.k.a. Juggy Murray, on the Sue label, which he owned, I believe, from 1966. Soul at Sunrise will take you out. Thanks for listening to That Driving Beat.

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Welcome aboard, my friends. You are tuned to Modern Jet Set. Thank you for flying the fancy skies. My name is Iris Berkeley. I am your pilot and your flight attendant for flight number 309 of this soundtrack to your utterly fabulous secret agent, oh, so funky life. And this time around, we took off with a re-released rarity, long-lost 1981 hit from Echo Roosevelt, Cameroonian disco legend, just released as a

12-inch single on Delirious Ears, it was Phone Me Tonight. In the background right now, Jiri Jiri, a Berlin trio with a big retro library sound on Bat Off Records. This song is called Senza Benza. We got so much in store. If you need to page any of our in-flight crew in the meantime, just hit that button above your head with a little picture of a martini glass on it, and someone will be around to help you out shortly. You can also email the flight deck if you'd like anytime, day or night, 24/7/365 at mail@modernjetset.com. This disco feeling is a pretty good one. We're going to leave it for a little while, so break out those platform shoes. It's Modern Jet Set.

Thanks for flying with Modern Jet Set. I'm Iris Berkeley. We're a little more than a quarter of the way through this hour-long flight, and that last set started off with Poolside featuring Stevie Appleton. We heard Bedroom Eyes. Cherokee Social after that, Denver, Colorado indigenous indie pop group with a track called Cinnamon Sugar, and Aloea with her debut full-length record, London-based Ethiopian-Egyptian multi-hyphenate. We heard Cairo FM from Zero. We got Eric the Architect in the background with the instrumental version of No Doubt I'm in Love. And I hope you love what you're hearing right here. You need anything at all, it's mail@modernjetset.com. But let's just keep on flying.

some soulful reggae feels to bring us to the first half of today's Modern Jet Set Flight. We just heard from Pama International with their version of Heat Wave, best known from 1963 from Martha and the Vandellas. Before that, Joey Quiñones, the Sincere's vocalist in his first solo effort called In a Soul Steady Situation, we heard For You. And Winston Curtis with a great reggae rework of a soul hit originally released in 1968 by Judy Clay and William Bell. It was Private Number. So like I said, we're halfway through today's flight. The second half is going to take things in a little bit of a different direction, but I think you're really going to like it. Hold on to your hats, and as always, thank you ever so much for flying the fancy skies.

It's Modern Jet Set. Thank you for joining us on this hour-long jaunt through the fancy skies. We got something new from Pearl in the Oysters in the background. Juliet Pearl Davis and Joaquin Pollock, they've moved to Paris from LA, but that city pop sound is still going strong on this new release, Monkey Mind. This track is called Shinkansen. Sons of Sevilla before that, UK Gone Spain Brothers with a new single called Changing. Before that, Aldous Harding, the New Zealand singer-songwriter, is back with an album recorded in Wales called Train on the Island. We heard One Stop and took it back to 2022, also in Wales, to start us off with Kate LeBon and Moderation from her album Pompeii. So if you find yourself in need of some more of this jet set vibe and during the rest of your week, do not worry. You can always find an instant replay of this most recent flight over on modernjetset.com, plus archives and other goodies for you frequent flyers. Or if you just want to say hi, you can do that anytime at all. It's mail@modernjetset.com. Got some old stuff and a classic to slide in there as we reach our final destination coming up soon. But we're not there yet, so just kick back and relax. It's Modern Jet Set.

Again, friends, we are beginning our final descent here on Modern Jet Set, accompanied by Submodule with a really fun take, a Fela Kuti tribute to a song, we'll call it Expensive Stuff. Before that, Chinese American Bear with Lovely Day from their third record, Dim Sum and Then Some from 2026. Aaron, new single from North Carolina, born Aaron Stornilo. He started out in jazz, branching out ahead of a new release. We heard a single called Macrame. Also heard from Benny Sings with Parachute. The prolific Dutch indie pop artist has a September 2026 release on Stone's Throat called 22 Durnham Do. And Stereolab with a classic to start off that final set. We heard Household Names. I'm Iris Berkeley. I want to sincerely thank you for joining me on today's Flight of Fancy. Until next week, may your champagne flute overflow with, and I'll meet you right back here next time for another extra fancy flight. If you happen to dig on any of today's selections, don't forget you can find this most recent flight and a full show archive, including track lists, whenever you might need it. That's over at modernjetset.com for you whenever you like. But until we meet again, stay safe, stay sane, stay sassy, and most importantly, stay sexy, my friends.

Space Age, 2001, A Space Odyssey. And that piece you heard was by far the most memorable part of the tone poem called Also Sprach Zarathustra, that is, Also Sprach Zarathustra, which was composed by Richard Strauss in 1896. The full piece is around 1 hour long. Next up, I have two movements, the second and third movements, of the Piano Concerto No. 1 by Sergei Prokofiev.

Martha Argerich was the pianist for that rendition of Prokofiev's first piano concerto, composed in 1912. The Montreal Symphony Orchestra was conducted by Charles Dutoit. Next is The Song of the Earth by Gustav Mahler. This is one of his greatest masterpieces, and for the most part, Mahler composed nothing but long symphonies. This was premiered in 1909, about 2 years before Mahler's premature death at age 51.

Song of the Earth by Gustav Mahler. Mezzo-soprano Krista Ludwig was the soloist. The Philharmonia Orchestra was conducted by Otto Klemperer. Many years after Mahler died, the famed American conductor Leonard Bernstein called the Song of the Earth Mahler's greatest symphony. Now to conclude today's program, I will play some selections from Billy the Kid, the Suite by Aaron Copland, extracted or adapted from the ballet by the same name.

You have been listening to selections from Billy the Kid, The Suite, by American composer Aaron Copland. This was first performed as a ballet in 1938. Copland later extracted an orchestral suite from the ballet. The version you heard selection from was performed by the Dallas Symphony, Eduardo Mata conducting. I am your host, Roger Berger. I want to thank you for listening to my show. Thank you so much. Goodbye.

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1: The United States government and the media demonized Maduro, justified the incursion on January 3rd. So the question is, why Maduro? If the United States was getting much of what it wanted, and that Maduro was willing to make it happen, why was Maduro and Celia Flores kidnapped? And the answer is that Maduro was demonstrating that Venezuela was able to get around the sanctions to a certain extent, but Venezuela was demonstrating a degree of resistance, and empires have never been willing to tolerate that.
2: That's Steve Elner, and this is Alternative Radio. I'm David Barsamyan. This edition of AR features Steve Elner on targeting Venezuela. In the long history of U.S. interventions in Latin America, the early January kidnapping of Venezuelan President Nicolas Maduro and his wife, First Lady Celia Flores, for sheer brazenness ranks near the top. They were taken to New York, where they are in jail and await trial. It's not just Trump's policies. Obama imposed sanctions on Venezuela, and he declared that country of 30 million people, quote, an unusual and extraordinary threat to the national security and foreign policy of the United States, unquote. From Cuba to Chile, from Nicaragua to Brazil, there's hardly a country in Latin America that the United States has not subjected to invasions, bombings, assassinations, coups, kidnappings, rigged elections, boycotts, blockades, or sanctions. Venezuela is just the latest in a long list. From Arbenz to Allende, and from Castro to Chavez, they've all been targeted by the U.S. Oil-rich Venezuela has long been on Washington's hit list. Today, it has ceded its sovereignty to the United States. To talk about Venezuela is Steve Elner. He's a leading expert on that country. He taught economic history and political science at the Universidad de Oriente in Venezuela for many years. His articles have appeared in major newspapers and periodicals. He's the author of Rethinking Venezuelan Politics, Class, Conflict, and the Chavez Phenomenon. He spoke in late July. And now, Steve Elner.
1: I think it's super clear that the response of the Trump administration to the twin earthquakes that shook Venezuela on June 24th is perhaps the best example of them all, of the doublespeak, the deception coming out of Washington when it comes to Venezuela. After all, it's such tragic events. I mean, the count is over 4,000 people who have died. And yet the Trump administration, in spite of that tragedy, has been unwilling to lift the sanctions.

even before June 24th, the Trump administration had absolutely no rationale for the sanctions. The sanctions, you know, benefit enormously the United States. Most of the income for oil, for mining, was deposited in Qatar. Now it's in the United States under the control of the Treasury Department. But that goes through the State Department. In other words, all allocations that the Venezuelan government needs now with the recovery operations underway due to the earthquake and everything else, the government of Delcy Rodriguez, the interim president of Venezuela since the kidnapping of President Maduro and the First Lady Celia Flores on January 3rd, all those requests, and their requests, the government has to request authorization, and that goes through the State Department. And the State Department is run by no one else than Marco Rubio. But not only Marco Rubio, the Washington Post and Grayson published information about the fact that the person that is managing that money, that decides whether or not, has a veto power over those requests for money, is Mauricio Claver Carón. Claver Carón and Marco Rubio, they're both Cuban descent. They are rabid anti-communist Cold War warriors, and they're the ones in charge of most of Venezuela's income. Claver Carón is being called the viceroy, or the unofficial viceroy of Venezuela, and Marco Rubio is the viceroy. That's how bad it has gotten, that the money, Venezuelan money, is now in the hands of two rabid anti-communists. There's no auditing. Congressional leaders have called on an investigation as to how that money is being handled. And President Trump has said that the money that the U.S. government has gotten out of Venezuela as a result of that situation of controlling Venezuelan income, that the United States government has recovered the cost of the military incursion of January 3rd 40 times over. Those are the words of President Trump. And that incursion on January 3rd was not cheap. It involved 150 planes operating out of 20 bases in the Caribbean. And yet that cost of that operation has been paid for 40 times over, according to President Trump. That's nothing less than theft. And in the case of Maduro, there was no valid justification for the kidnapping, for the sanctions. The justification that was presented by Washington was based on blatant lies. To talk about the baseless claim on the part of Washington with regard to President Maduro, that would take hours. But just to point out that the original accusation that was formulated against President Maduro was in the first Trump administration in March of 2020, the Attorney General William Barr placed a bounty of $15 million on Maduro's head on the basis of the fact that Maduro was alleged to head a drug cartel that is known as the Cartel de los Soles. And that bounty on Maduro was increased in the second Trump administration in January of 2025 to $25 million. And then Marco Rubio upped the ante in August of 2025 to $50 million. That's the largest bounty on the head of any head of state in history of the United States. Not even Bin Laden was worth that much. But the justification of that bounty and the justification for the military incursion on January 3rd was that Maduro was heading the